0: Democratic nominee Abdul El-Sayed as too extreme for supporting measures such as Medicare for All and abolishing Immigration and Customs Enforcement. Vance accused him of being too divisive.
1: This guy is a gold mine of content. But unfortunately, it's a gold mine of content of him fighting against the interests of the people in this room and fighting for the most terrible ideas and terrible policies and the craziest ideas out there.
0: El-Sayed says evil is taking away health care while starting trade wars and actual wars and, quote, dividing people for your own gain. Vance did not discuss the war with Iran or tensions with Canada. For NPR News, I'm Colin Jackson in Shelby Township, Michigan.
2: First tropical storm system to hit Texas this year is on track to make landfall sometime tomorrow afternoon. Houston Public Media's Andrew Schneider reports it could soon become Tropical Storm Edward.
3: Texas Governor Greg Abbott warned that Harris County, which surrounds Houston, should take the brunt of the rain and flooding from the storm.
4: Because of rapidly rising waters, especially in Harris County, we've seen too often vehicles being swept away. It's so incredibly important for anybody in any region of the state, but especially in Harris County, to avoid driving in to what appears to be waters on the roadway.
3: Abbott warned that this will also be a windstorm. He said people need to be careful to avoid doing anything that could cause a spark that the storm could fan into a wildfire, given previously dry conditions. I'm Andrew Schneider in Houston.
2: Wall Street, the Dow closed down 374 points. This is NPR News in Washington. The Supreme Court is allowing the Trump administration to continue with construction on a White House ballroom for now. The court majority said the National Trust for Historic Preservation likely has not suffered a concrete injury that would allow it to sue to stop the project. New research at last week's American Chemical Society meeting showcased a potentially edible cookie made out of plastic. NPR's Ari Daniel reports.
5: Microbes excel at converting raw ingredients into new materials. A team of researchers at Southern Illinois University Carbondale gave disintegrated plastic and ground up corn husks and stalks to genetically modified yeast, which processed it into a protein paste. A 3D food printer then turned the slurry into small cookies. Lihiro Jayakoti is a synthetic microbiologist.
6: There is a non-plastic embedded into these cookies. So we are not eating plastic.
5: Nor has anyone actually eaten the cookie yet. There are still safety tests to be done, and the process is pricey and uses a lot of energy. Still, the researchers see potential for a future in which cookies could be made from plastic waste in outer space or disaster zones. Ari Daniel, NPR News.
2: President Trump is asking Apple to change the name of Lake Ontario to Lake America on its Maps app. Interior Secretary Doug Burgum says Trump reached out to Apple directly. No Apple comment yet. After Trump's executive order changing the name, Google Maps went along with it for users in the U.S. In Canada, it's not changed. And for the rest of the world, Google is providing both. I'm Louise Schiavone, NPR News, Washington.
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11: This is Charlotte Talks. I'm Eric Spanberg, in for Mike Collins. Few people think of North Carolina, or South Carolina for that matter, when they think of the American buffalo. Indeed, when most of us think about the American bison, we think of Yellowstone National Park. We think of lumbering beasts, snorting plumes of frost in snow-encrusted Wyoming or Montana. We think of the Old West. And many of us in North Carolina, including the Charlotte region, far from the Albemarle Peninsula, have no idea that 40 years ago, our home state became a living laboratory for restoring the population of red wolves. In fact, a five-county region in the eastern part of our state is the only hope for restoring the health and population of wild red wolves. Predators, large and small, near extinction, or long gone because of man-made mayhem of various kinds, are the focus of Andrew Moore's new book. It's called The Beasts of the East: The Fall and Rise of America's Eastern Wilderness, and it's just been published by Mariner Books. Andrew Moore joins us today to discuss North Carolina's role in what remains an often contentious debate over ecological and environmental policy and recovery. Andrew, welcome to Charlotte Talks.
12: Eric, thanks so much for having me.
11: So I'd like to begin with how you approached this book. You traveled some 10,000 miles over 6 years tracing the history of these extirpated and endangered animals, principally elk, bison, and wolves. Why was it important for you to see the actual land where these animals live to explain this history?
12: Yeah, that's a great question. And I'm glad you started there because, the land is and the land community is really what some of these stories became as I started digging into them and learning the stories of these reintroduction projects. In many cases, the reintroduction of these animals couldn't happen until the land was either secured or restored, or in some cases, made public, in the case of the American red wolf. And, you know, if I was going to write about these animals and these stories, of course, I had to go to the places. I had to see the animals. I had to see the land where they had been restored. And so, yes, it did involve a lot of traveling to cover the eastern U.S. I was on the road quite a bit over those six-some years.
11: And that included a 2,600-mile bike ride from Montana to New York. What was that experience like?
12: Yeah, that was so I kicked all of this off actually way back in 2017. I had a good friend of mine was planning to bike across the country. He was going to start in Seattle and end in New York City. And I had just received a grant to begin investigating this project, the Beast of the East. And so I thought, I knew I was going to leave my day job and start working on the book. And so I thought, well, this is an opportunity for, first of all, an adventure of a lifetime, you know, biking across the country. And then also I knew it was going to be an opportunity to really intimately get to know the land, you know, and see exactly how it changes when you go from the West, from, you know, northern Montana to Indiana, to Illinois, to places that are no longer thought, you know, Illinois, for example, is known as the Prairie State. And it's where the Tallgrass Prairie was this rich, beautiful landscape hundreds of years ago. And now it's largely agricultural or urban. And so I thought that biking through this country was going to be a good way to get to know all the peculiarities of the place and to really think about the challenges, right, of putting these big 2,000-pound animals back on the landscape in the case of the American bison. You know, how can we do that in this domesticated East that we live in? And yes, it was a lot of fun, the trip itself.
11: I'm curious, did you see much in the way of wildlife as you're making your way across the country?
12: I saw a lot of tractor trailers. I saw
11: different kind of wildlife.
12: That's right. I saw a lot of loose dogs coming after me. I'm thinking back, we saw some deer. We saw lots of interesting roadkill. But much of the country that we cycled through was quiet. What was in fact either agricultural or rural, but wasn't teeming with the wild beasts of the old America, if you will.
11: You know, so many of us experience this country either by car, obviously, or airplane, where you're just flying over what feels like monotony. To be that close to the land and the way it changes and the topography must have been really helpful for you to put yourself in the mindset of what it was like way back when.
12: Absolutely. You don't take for granted even gentle rises in terrain when you're cycling. Land that you might say is flat. When you're pumping the pedals to get up and down these hills, you realize just how rolling and undulating the topography can be in places. And you can really feel when you're getting into new country, right? So like when you're leaving the plains of the Great Lakes and entering into the Allegheny Plateau, for example, you really feel how different of a country it is, and you notice when you're entering new ecosystems and landscape histories.
11: I'm curious, at what point did you know that you were going to focus on bison, elk, and the red wolf?
12: Yeah, so this book really started when I learned that the state of West Virginia was going to be reintroducing wild elk to the southern part of the state. And for me, I didn't know that elk were indigenous to West Virginia. So the thought of reintroducing, I thought, wait a minute, how do you reintroduce something that's not from there? But in fact, they were, elk were indigenous to West Virginia. And I dug in and I learned that West Virginia wasn't even the first state to reintroduce elk in the past 20 years. The modern movement of translocating elk to central Appalachia begins with East Kentucky in 1997. And shortly thereafter, I learned about this movement to put bison on recreated tallgrass prairie preserves in Illinois and Indiana. And I think in the back of my head, like many Americans, I had some sense that, bison were around east of the Mississippi at some point, but I hadn't really thought about the degree to which they were really a part of the ecosystems of the East and for how long they had been in the East. So learning about these projects that were happening, these weren't advocacy papers I was reading. These were news stories that were saying this is happening. And I wanted to know the history of that. These things, as I explain in my book, they don't just happen overnight. Someone doesn't just say, wouldn't this be neat, and we do it. There are battles that are fought to make this happen. People devote their lives to making this happen, and those are the stories I tell in the book. And you asked about how I made the decision to frame the book around these species. I made the choice to write about animals that had been fully extirpated from the East. So that means fully extinct from a region. Every single elk that had ever lived east of the Mississippi was killed. Same with the bison and same with the red wolf. They were all killed. And, it's one thing for animals to be reduced in number and then to experience a rebound slowly over time. It's another thing to take them out of the land for hundreds of years and then for a society to say, hey, let's put these things back. And for me, it was these examples of animals that were gone. And then collectively, folks decided, let's bring them back. That to me, I thought told a story, a dramatic story. And that's what attracted me to them.
11: That's the voice of Andrew Moore. His new book is called The Beasts of the East. So much of what you learned and what you're writing about is grim subject matter, dwindling populations, often cruel human behavior that leaves animals and species devastated, as you just mentioned, climate change and the loss of connection with nature. And yet, in the book, you are hopeful in many respects. Why?
12: I'm hopeful because I've met amazing people who have dedicated their lives to these animals and to these ecosystems. And the work they've done, the work they've accomplished is nothing short of incredible and inspiring. I've been thinking about some of these places in the book. For example, Nechusa Grasslands is a tallgrass prairie preserve in Illinois, where they've recreated 4,000 acres of the former tallgrass prairie. And I've begun thinking about that as, I like to think of it as the most hopeful place in America. We all know the story. Many of us know the story of the slaughter of the American bison in this continent. And we know how few there were at one point. The story that I wanted to tell was of putting things back together. And what they've done in Illinois at this preserve like I said, it's one of the most hopeful things in America. They've not just put bison on a pasture, they've recreated entire ecosystems out there by assembling the pieces. You know, they're not inventing things and creating them in a lab or creating them from scratch. They're just putting the pieces back together and letting the species themselves sort out the ecosystem. And so it's the people, the work, and the places themselves, the landscape itself, that I continue to draw inspiration from.
11: And I think what jumps out in the book and your reporting is that these are largely anonymous people. These are people who are not making a great deal of money. And as you say, these are people who are going through years and years of court battles, policy battles, and often coming up short, and they simply have to persevere.
12: Yeah, especially in the case of the American Red Wolf, it has been a constant struggle for the past 40 years. The folks working on the ground, you know, many of them U.S. Fish and Wildlife Service employees, they just keep their head down and have to do the best work they can, even when lawsuits tie up their work, even when there's court battles questioning the right of this work to continue and even questioning the right of this species to exist. They keep working and they persevere.
11: It's a little bit of a miracle story when you think about it, and maybe that's the hopeful aspect.
12: Yeah, and at the same time, what I think the conclusion I've come to and you know, the story I tell in the book is that, you know, I don't try to sugarcoat it. You know, these animals, like the red wolf, like the elk, and the ecosystems they belong to, whether it's the mixed mesophytic forest of the Appalachian Plateau or whether it's the Pocosin swamps of the Albemarle Peninsula, these things will only continue to exist if we want them to. You know, their continued existence is going to be assured only if the American people want them to exist. And so that's something I also hope comes across, is that these are outcomes that are in our hands.
11: Well, I can tell you that this interview is very much in our hands, but we have to take one quick break and we'll come back. We'll have much more with Andrew Moore on the Beasts of the East. Stay with us right here on Charlotte Talks.

0: Good evening and thanks for joining us. You're listening to Charlotte Talks. I'm Mike Szymanski and this is Listener Supported 90.7 WFAE. Millions of bison once roamed North America from Alaska to North Carolina. After being hunted to near extinction, fewer than 1,000 were left by the late 1800s. Tonight, bison and a handful of other large animals are having a surprising renaissance. Hear more as Charlotte Talks continues. Mostly clear in the region tonight, a low around 73. Sunny and hot for Tuesday, a high around 96, with heat index values as high as 102. And on Wednesday, sunny and hot, a high near 97, with heat indexes near 105.
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3: Back on Charlotte Talks, I'm Eric Spanberg, in for Mike Collins. My guest today is Andrew Moore, who writes about the environment and nature. His new book is called The Beasts of the East. Andrew, I want to go back to my opening remarks. I mentioned bison once roaming North and South Carolina. Can you help fill in some of the blanks of the landscape in the Carolinas at that time and when it began to change?
4: Yeah, that's a great question. You know, North Carolina, we wouldn't ever, and South Carolina, we wouldn't ever really think that it looks like the American West, you know, the
3: Can you help fill in some of the blanks of the landscape in the Carolinas at that time and when it began to change?
4: Yeah, that's a great question. You know, North Carolina,

0: listening to these accounts from the 1500s, 1600s. And one of the things that comes through when I was going through these old accounts is these descriptions were pretty clear. They actually used words like savanna to describe much of the Carolinas. And they used that often in conjunction with scenes of buffalo or bison. And they describe finding these animals in those savannas, in these sort of openings along rivers and creeks. So that is part of the story is realizing that not only were these animals here in the East a long time ago, but they were in a wild East that looked a bit different than maybe what we think of as wild Carolinas.
1: As we mentioned in your book, you concentrate on elk being reintroduced in Kentucky, bison in Illinois and Indiana, and the red wolves here in North Carolina, principally eastern North Carolina, which you visited. The story of trying to bring back red wolves in five counties along the Albemarle Peninsula is complicated, as you mentioned. Perhaps you can provide some context on why this was considered a good place to try this.
0: Yeah, so when the red wolf was found in Southeast Texas and Southwest Louisiana in the 70s, it was languishing. When we realized that this species even existed, when we discovered it down there, we quickly realized that there were so few of them left that if we didn't do something soon, they would go extinct. And they would go extinct because they were being killed, and they would go extinct because the population was being subsumed by the eastward expanding coyote population. So there were so few red wolves, and they were breeding in with coyotes, and the thought was they were soon going to be gone. And after trying to save them on the landscape down there, the Fish and Wildlife Service decided the best thing to do would be to put them into a captive breeding program to take them out of the wild to ensure they didn't vanish, and then try to find somewhere further east where there were not any coyotes, where they could release them, and try to build up a new core population of red wolves before the coyotes came east. And they tried to find a place for these wolves, and it was very hard. We know that to this day, the reintroduction of wolves is a polarizing topic. And it was no different 40 years ago when we were looking for a place to put the wolves in the East. We tried and failed to put them in the Land Between the Lakes area in western Kentucky, western Tennessee. The folks there didn't want it to happen for a number of reasons. But eventually, after 6 years in captivity and after about 10 years of the captive breeding program, a landscape came up. The Fish and Wildlife Service had received a donation of a sprawling landscape in Northeast North Carolina from the Prudential Insurance Corporation.
1: This is an unreal story.
0: it really is. And it's this long saga that is just fascinating, this peat mining saga gone wrong in Northeast North Carolina, and this farming saga where, you know, folks were trying to drain tens and hundreds of thousands of acres of Pocosin wetlands and swamps to convert to agriculture, and the land won eventually. It just proved too difficult, and the damaging effects of draining that land. It was going to pollute, dramatically degrade the estuary, the fishing and the crabbing industry of the Albemarle Sound. And so it's a long story, but eventually this land gets donated to the Fish and Wildlife Service. And no one at that time within that project had any thought that this was going to be a place to put the wolves. This was a project that this land itself, the Albemarle Peninsula properties that the Fish and Wildlife Service came into, had intrinsic value.

0: has this ecosystem that occurred in few other places in the world, and the diversity and value of this landscape was value in and of itself. Migrating songbirds, the northernmost population of the American alligator occurred there around the Alligator River. Incredible plant species, red cockaded woodpeckers occurred on this landscape, you know, so other endangered species were there. So this land came into the Fish and Wildlife Service, over 100,000 acres. And that's when the folks working on the Wolf Project saw that and said, hey, this is it. We're about as far east as we can get. You know, we're basically in the Atlantic Ocean, meaning we're far from those western coyote populations. This is a big landscape, and there were very few people on this peninsula compared to the rest of the state, compared to the rest of the east. So the idea of human-wolf conflicts, they hoped, would be low. So they found this landscape, and they thought it was going to be, well, at the time, I think the word they used was a godsend, you know, that this came across, and they got it off the ground. And that's where eventually the Red Wolf reintroduction began in 1986.
1: That's the voice of Andrew Moore. His new book is called The Beasts of the East. And I believe the current population is around 30 red wolves or so, although there was a period when they were really flourishing. What was that earlier success based on, and what's caused the decline in population?
0: Yeah, so that's a great question, and it is quite low now. But 15 years ago, we had red wolf population that was about as high as the wolves in Yellowstone National Park. You know, we had over 100 animals on the landscape. And getting to that number was not always easy. You know, we talked about moving east to get away from the coyotes. Well, guess what? They arrived in eastern North Carolina. So this problem, this hybridization problem that the biologists were running from, it found them, and it showed up, and they found workarounds and attempted solutions. So one of the things they did was, if a coyote found its way into the red wolf zone, and say a larger male coyote was paired up with a smaller female red wolf, well, the biologists in the program would actually trap the male coyote, sterilize it, and allow it to stay on the landscape. They call this a placeholder coyote. So it meant that no other coyote was going to come in and then breed with this female red wolf, but eventually a male red wolf, a bigger, badder wolf, would come in and either kill that coyote or run it out, and then would be able to then breed and establish a territory with the female red wolf. So that's just one example of the lengths the Fish and Wildlife Service was going to ensure this population, and again, it was working. And then around 2011, so at the peak of the population,
1: which got up to what, around 200, something like that?
0: Yeah, something around there. Like I said, one biologist who had worked on this program as a researcher recently told me, and I'm just reemphasizing this, is there were as many wolves in the Albemarle Peninsula as there were out in Yellowstone National Park. And eventually this sort of success story hit some stumbling blocks. There was at that time this sense that coyotes had sort of taken over North Carolina, and they had become this problem that people needed to deal with. And so landowners and even recreational hunters who enjoyed the pursuit of coyotes started hitting coyotes pretty hard. And the North Carolina Wildlife Resources Commission decided to liberalize the take of coyotes, meaning they legalized the night hunting of coyotes, including in this Albemarle Peninsula area, the five-county area where the red wolf was. And as you can imagine, this was a problem for this endangered species on the edge of the continent there. And the gunshot mortality, so the gun, you know, shooting of red wolves skyrocketed around this time. I think there was one data point I saw that was it increased 275% around that time. And you know, when you've got a finite number of animals running around, if they start getting killed rapidly, that's not good for the population. Among the problems of this was that then it meant that more wolves were pairing with coyotes, because again, it was the same problem they had in Louisiana and Texas 40 years ago, that they were running out of mates.
1: I was going to say, one of the things that's so interesting, and you detail this in the book, for us city dwellers, myself, may be guilty of not thinking about this enough, but the perception and the myth simply of coyotes and wolves drives so much of the policy and the behavior, the destructive behavior and unnecessary behavior in exactly what you're talking about.
0: Yeah, it is a construct, right, of wolves and the problem, this idea that it is a problem, or the problem of coyotes that needs to be solved, and that we can't share the landscape with them. Part of the downfall of the program around 2011 and in leading up into around 2020 was this idea that the coyotes who had come in from the West, and the wolves as well, were decimating the deer population. That because these predators had been reintroduced and had come in from the West, in the case of the coyotes, hunters were not going to have any deer. And hunters had worked really hard to build up these deer populations over the 20th century. And in come these predators, and if they're allowed to be on this landscape, we can't have deer anymore, or the numbers are going to be so low that hunters are going to go out and they're not going to be able to find deer. But when you look at the hunter harvest data, we were harvesting more and more deer every year with the rise in the wolf population. So the deer harvest in the Albemarle Peninsula peaked with the peak of the wolf population. And now I'm not saying necessarily that the wolves were causing there to be more deer, but what I'm saying is there were plenty of deer on the landscape, and that this idea that we had to get rid of coyotes, or that we had to made a mistake in reintroducing red wolves, didn't match what the data was telling us about the number of deer on the landscape.
1: And I think analogous to the myth and the urge, the destructive urge to kill predators, you also are making the point throughout the book that Americans simply have a reluctance to understand the value of predators in nature. Thumbnail sketch, what is that value?
0: Yeah, so the thumbnail sketch is that predators, and that includes us as human hunters, but that the predation on animals like deer, like elk, keeps their numbers in check, so to speak, keeps them from being overabundant. And that when you take a look at natural areas throughout the East, what we tend to see is that we actually have too many deer for the landscapes, in the sense that a lot of our more pristine natural areas, or natural areas that are more like a historic ecosystem, with so many deer on the landscape, the deer are over-browsing a lot of the native plants, and leading some plants to local extirpation because there's so much deer. So on the one hand, what we have is a constituency who wants more deer in more places and no natural predators. And then we have ecosystems that are telling us something different, that we have too many of these ungulates, too many deer, too many animals doing the, you know, eating plants, that we actually need more predation. Now, whether that's wolves or panthers or humans, you know, I think we still have to decide what that looks like. But I think the thing we don't have, I don't think we can say we have too much predation in the East.
1: So a big part of this is simple lack of knowledge or lack of understanding of why these policies and these restorations make sense.
0: Yeah, that's part of it. The other thing that has to happen is we have to do a better job of explaining to each other the values of these animals. And when I say explaining to each other, you know, that could be the Fish and Wildlife Service explaining to local people in the Albemarle Peninsula the value of wolves. But if we're going to have, you know, we have a segment of a society that does value predators, you know. And often we see that some of these folks are clustered in our cities. And, you know, whether it's Charlotte or Pittsburgh, where I live, or Denver, Colorado, you know, where they've in Colorado, they've voted to introduce wolves to the state of Colorado. I think the people who are, you know, it's a reductive term, but, you know, pro wolf or pro predator. Have got to also get to know their rural neighbors, learn why these folks might not want, whether it's red wolves or coyotes or gray wolves in Colorado, learn what the problems are, and then try to work together. You know, in some ways, this is reflects the broader divisions we have in the country, where we're polarized, we're not listening, we're not talking to each other. But in the case of wildlife, the only way forward, you know, with animals like wolves, even animals like elk and bison, which have their own controversies and conflicts, we've got to listen to each other and find solutions that sit well with all of us, but also that conserve these animals and make sure that they're going to persist into the future.
1: We want to make sure that you're still listening, so stay with us right through the break, and we'll come back with much more on The Beasts of the East with author Andrew Moore. This is Charlotte Talks.
2: After being hunted to near extinction, fewer than 1,000 bison were left by the late 1800s. Today, bison and a handful of other large animals are having a surprising renaissance. Charlotte Talks continues right here on listener-supported 90.7 WFAE. I'm Mike Szymanski. Sunny and hot tomorrow with a high around 96 in the Charlotte area.
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1: Back on Charlotte Talks, I'm Eric Spanberg in for Mike Collins. My guest today is Andrew Moore, who writes about the environment and nature, and his new book is called The Beasts of the East. Andrew, one of the things I'm curious about is, what are some of the similarities and contrasts between the approach taken with the red wolf here in North Carolina compared with what was done with elk in Kentucky and bison in the Midwest?
0: Oh, that's a great question. I'm glad you asked that because I chose these three animals as topics because in my head, in my way of telling the story, they told three very different stories. And all of the stories together tell the story of conservation in the eastern U.S. over the past 100 years, the 20th century of conservation. But they represent different things. So the elk in East Kentucky, that project to reintroduce free-roaming elk in East Kentucky, it is a bold project. When it was first proposed, folks thought it was a wild, crazy idea to reintroduce these massive, near 1,000-pound animals to the coal fields of East Kentucky. Folks in the region hadn't thought about that. You know, they didn't even know elk were part of their past. Most people did not, that is. But that project was sold as a project for hunters that was going to be paid for by hunters. And this was a game species. This was, this animal was being brought back to provide an opportunity for sportsmen and sportswomen. And in many ways, the way I've begun to think about that project was, it was kind of the last hurrah, the last big early 20th century translocation project. So in the early 20th century, fish and game departments were really, you know, getting started, and that's, their roots are all in the early 20th century in the East. And many states were reintroducing deer because they had killed almost all of the deer out of the state, or, you know, certain regions of the state. And this project in Kentucky, in East Kentucky, to move elk into the state, was really more similar to those early 20th century projects. You know, it was, we're going to stock an animal for sportsmen to hunt. Mm-hmm. Now this, and that is an American tradition. The North American model of conservation, was founded with projects just like that. You know, we're going to have this animal, we're going to take care of this resource, and we're going to have it for generations to come as a consumptive resource that we're going to be able to kill, eat, consume, and perpetuate. We're going to take care of this resource. Whereas the bison in Illinois and Indiana is a very different story, in that this is not a project for sportsmen. This is not a project for hunting. The bison that were introduced to these nature preserves in Illinois and Indiana were brought there because they were thought of as ecosystem engineers, that their grazing was this ecological disturbance that was necessary for the function of these prairies in Illinois and Indiana. So they weren't brought by the game department. They were brought in by the Nature Conservancy, and they were brought in as much as anything as a tool, the same way you might have someone use prescribed fire to manage a woodland or a meadow in the Carolinas. That's the job of these bison. So they were brought in, and they're fenced. So they're not free roaming. They don't have that wild agency that the elk do in East Kentucky. So the Kentucky elk are hunted, they are consumed, but they are wild, and they make their own decisions about their lives in East Kentucky. Whereas the bison, they are not consumed, but they're also not truly wild. You know, they are on these fence preserves, and they are providing a job for the nature preserve. And the wolf, finally, the wolf is different than both of those, in that it is completely wild and we don't consume it. You know, so it in some ways, for me, it represents this sort of pinnacle of ecological conservation, in that we go to great lengths to bring it back. We go to great lengths to ensure the population can thrive, but we're doing it for the benefit of the animal and for the benefit of the ecosystem. And in many ways, you know, we're not going in and consuming that animal. We're not, you know, we can admire it, and we do derive things from its presence, but it's not the same as a game species. And it's not the same as a fenced bison, in the sense that we're in control. That wolf goes wherever it wants to go. It goes onto private lands and it gets into trouble. Whereas, of course, the bison we control with fences.
1: That's the voice of Andrew Moore. His new book is called The Beasts of the East. And one of the things that struck me as you were answering that question, it reminded me of something else in the book that I found really fascinating. And that is, you just mentioned the traditional mode of conservation in America has been sportsmen and sportswomen paying and taking an active role in bringing back an animal or preserving an animal. And you mentioned the idea of perhaps finding another source of revenue or other sources of revenue to help with this. For example, maybe putting fees on bird watchers and other kinds of nature enthusiasts. And it hasn't taken hold yet, but the idea makes a lot of sense when you stop and think about it. What else might be tried, or have people given up?
0: Yeah, I don't think that people have given up, but I just think taxes aren't popular. So I think the term that was used some years ago was a backpack tax, right? So folks who hunt and fish pay an excise tax on, say, guns and ammunition. This is something the manufacturers pay, and that money goes to support fish and game agencies across the country. This is incredibly popular amongst the sporting traditions. And like you said, it pays for wildlife management areas. It pays for the salaries of the state wildlife biologists. And so when someone who hunts or fish says that, you know, their activity pays for conservation, they're absolutely right. And in the year 2026, you know, some of the fiercest public land defenders, for example, are coming from that constituency, folks who hunt and fish. But there's a lot of Americans, and in fact, there's more Americans who don't hunt and fish. And those folks deserve a seat at the table in terms of figuring out what conservation policies are, you know, which species get to live and which species we're going to, you know, not conserve, for example. And if those folks want an equal seat at the table, you know, money talks. And I think there's got to be, we've got to think harder about that, you know, and maybe it is time for some more other kinds of funding for conservation. And again, that's not to say that there are non-consumptive nature lovers. You know, people pay in all kinds of ways. You know, they might give money to the Nature Conservancy or to the Audubon Society, and those agencies and land trusts do a lot of great work to protect to protect land and to protect species, but as a whole, I think it is well over time to think about other ways of funding conservation.
1: Now, in the book, you summarize the plight of the three primary animals that we're talking about. You write, quote, "Bison, like elk and red wolves, need more than anything to live not as showpieces behind fences, nor as genetically manipulated attractions," end quote. And you write also, quote, "What the red wolf needs today more than anything is land to live upon, where humans are not shooting them and vehicles are not so frequently striking and killing them," end quote. And here is what I thought about, not only with that summary, but throughout the book. Why do you think it has been so difficult to figure this out in a country where more and more of the population is clustered in cities? It seems like we would have more rural area than ever to make this work.
0: Yeah, well, we're clustered in cities, and then we're also sprawling out in our suburbs, right? So, I mean, I think North Carolina might be the fastest growing state. Maybe I think they just might have surpassed Florida.
1: I was gonna say we're always in the top five every time, so yes.
0: Yeah, and you know, so you know, rural landscapes, you know, whether it's farms or forests, they're converting into housing and strip malls and data centers and distribution centers at an alarming pace. And they're not making more land, right? Isn't that the old expression? And we've only got so much land. And so, yeah, we're clustering in cities, but our cities are sprawling ever outward. And I think, you know, sometimes it's just a really simple explanation, and that's it. There's a whole lot of us out there, and we're using up more resources and more land all the time. And, you know, I think we can have great cities, and I think we can have great natural areas, too. And, you know, we've just got to work a little harder on figuring out how to accomplish that.
1: You mentioned in the book, and you've mentioned here, that we as a nation have often treated bison like cattle. As you say, they're not free even the restorative areas. They're not really free, I guess, in Yellowstone and some other places they are, but for the most part, they are not. And then we have the elk as game, as you mentioned, in Kentucky. As people think about potentially bringing bison farther east and elk farther east, how likely do you think that is? In other words, could we see bison in North or South Carolina again at some point? Beyond Farms?
0: If you had to, yeah, if I had to give an answer right now, what do I think? I honestly think the answer is no. I don't, and I'm happy to be wrong. I don't think we're going to see wild free-roaming bison in North Carolina or Pennsylvania, where I live, anytime soon. I think we're having a hard time even seeing free-roaming bison in the West. The American Prairie Reserve was trying to graze or, put their bison that they technically, quote unquote, own on some public lands out there. And that has proven controversial. So even in the West, where we're supposed to have all this land and all this public land, we have a hard time allowing bison out there on the range. So the thought of doing it in the densely settled East is kind of hard to picture, but so was the thought of elk 20 years ago when Kentucky started saying we're gonna have a herd of 10,000 elk in East Kentucky, and they're just out there, they're on the landscape, and they cause some problems. The elk do, the free roaming elk in Kentucky, but it's also just fine in other ways. The sky hasn't fallen, and we're coexisting with these massive beasts. Bison are different from elk, but if we can do elk, maybe I'll be wrong. Maybe I'll be proven wrong, and we could see it. No matter what happens, it's not going to be a return to the 1600s. If bison have a future in the East, it's going to look like something totally different than it has ever looked like, because this is, we've remade the continent. It looks very different here than it ever has in the past. So I guess that's where I'll leave it I'm hopeful for a future where all of the native animals and plants and birds and everything else has a place in the East, and it will be interesting to see if it even happens in my lifetime what it actually looks like to have this wild East again.
1: We've had some success with the red wolf, as you mentioned, in North Carolina, and things have gotten better since the night hunting was reversed and some other steps were taken. You also write about an attempt to do something similar in Western North Carolina and in the Great Smoky Mountains National Park. It did not work. Why did it not work?
0: It did not work for similar reasons that it did not work in the 2010s in Eastern North Carolina. Okay, so what do I mean by that is the wolves, the federal government sort of promised local landowners that the wolves would stay on federal property. And for a while, they did a slightly better job of that in Eastern North Carolina. But in Western North Carolina, in the Smoky Mountains, the forest was so dense and mature, and most of the wild prey was on private property. The deer, for example, were on private property in Western North Carolina, and the wolves went for the food. That's what they do. So they went to private property in Western North Carolina, and it didn't seem like there was going to be a future for where the wolves would stay on the national parklands in Western North Carolina. There were some other problems with viruses in the Western North Carolina. The pups were dying. But when you really kind of zoom out and look at it, that was the big problem out there. And so when you, again, take one more step back, when you look at it, the issue is we don't allow wolves. We have a hard time accepting that wolves are part of the eastern biota, that they are part of the eastern ecosystems. And so a lot of folks, in particular in rural areas, who have to coexist with the animals, like I said, it's easier maybe for you and I in our cities to accept the idea of wolves because we're not tasked to live with them. But for some of these communities, the thought of having the wolves on their private property is just, that's the they can't, it's hard to accept. Even though we accept every other species on private property, a deer is on your property, we understand that deer doesn't belong to us, that we accept that it's on our property. Everything from alligators and black bears, all of that we accept, but the wolf has been a problem. And this recovery program for the red wolf, we to get it off the ground, you know, we made promises. And when I say we, I mean the federal government made promises to local landowners that the wolf would stay on these federal properties. And those promises, we've kept them to varying degrees of success. But that is where a lot of the conflict lies, is this expectation for how a wolf is going to behave. And of course, a wild wolf wants to survive, and it's going to go where the food is.
1: That will have to be the last word. Andrew, thanks so much for being here.
0: Thank you so much for having me, Eric. It's a pleasure.
1: Andrew Moore's new book is The Beasts of the East. For Mike Collins, I'm Eric Spanberg. Thanks for listening to Charlotte Talks.

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5: You're listening to Think. I'm Chris Boyd. We're talking today with a molecular biologist who believes that the COVID-19 pandemic originated in a lab in Wuhan, China. And we're talking about how this suggests we should make policies to prevent this kind of accident from happening. My guest is Alina Chan, who is an author of Viral, The Search for the Origin of COVID-19. She's got an article in the New York Times, an opinion piece titled How to Stop a Lab Leak from Starting the Next Pandemic. And that is what we are talking about now. You mentioned working with the Bulletin of the Atomic Scientists, and we'll note that they track all kinds of, you know, catastrophic threats to the human population. But it does make me think there are treaties that govern how nuclear research is carried out around the world. Does any entity have the authority to regulate the practice of virology on a global level?
6: Not in the same way as with nuclear activities. I would say that it's because with nuclear research, that has from the beginning been a military aspect of it, that is not true for virology. So with virology, with infectious disease research, it originally started thinking of in a way to save people, to treat people, rather than to wage war on other countries. I mean, there's clearly a long history of bioweaponry, but the field of virology has not faced the same kind of reckoning as the field of nuclear. It originally started thinking of in a way to save people, to treat people, rather than to wage war on other countries. I mean, there's clearly a long history of bioweaponry.

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1: Stardate, August 31st. The planet Venus and the star Spica huddle close the next few evenings. They're quite low in the west-southwest in early twilight. Venus is the brilliant evening star. Tonight, Spica stands close above it. Venus will slide to the left of Spica over the following nights. Venus is named for the Roman goddess of love and beauty. It's the only major planet in the solar system named for a female character. With a few exceptions, all of the features on its surface are named for women as well, from both mythology and real life. No features were named until the space age. Venus is covered by an unbroken blanket of clouds, so we can't see the surface. Radio telescopes on Earth peered through the clouds in the 60s and discovered the first known features. All the other features were mapped by spacecraft in orbit around Venus, which scanned the planet with radar. Today, more than 2,000 features have been named: mountains, craters, canyons, plains, and others. Their names have come from cultures around the world and across the ages. One volcano is named Anuket for an Egyptian river goddess, while another is named La Shen for a Chinese goddess. Other features are named for Anne Frank, Jane Austen, Pocahontas, and Queen Isabella of Spain, along with other writers, artists, rulers, scientists, and women from many other fields, all commemorated on the planet Venus. You can follow us on social media and through our website, stardate.org. For the University of Texas McDonald Observatory, I'm Billy Henry.
2: 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I'm Mike Szymanski, and this is 90.7 WFAE. Coming up on The World, as a new school year starts, Denmark is taking steps to confront the use of artificial intelligence by students. The World is next at 10 o'clock. Mostly clear tonight in the Charlotte area, low near 73.
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6: The White House touts a major oil deal with Venezuela, promising quick relief from soaring fuel prices. Energy experts say it's all smoke.
7: Here they are promising something that is literally impossible.
6: I'm Marco Werman. Also today, a reckoning in Nepal over hydropower as hundreds of workers await rescue in blocked up tunnels.
8: After all this, we have to seriously rethink about doing hydro here.
6: The Kremlin squelches political opposition with little hope for change in Russia's upcoming elections.
9: Right now, there is no clear plan for how to defeat Putin.
6: Plus, reining in AI in schools in Denmark.
10: The research evidence is clear that if we do not provide guardrails, it leads to negative consequences.
6: And Spain's smallest island tells the national government, control the hordes of tourists or set us free. And that's all ahead today on The World.
11: Live from NPR News in Washington, I'm Louise Schiavone. The Secretary of the Army, Dan Driscoll, has resigned, according to a U.S. official not authorized to speak publicly. NPR's Quill Lawrence reports that Driscoll's departure leaves several key Army posts empty.
0: Dan Driscoll is a third-generation Army veteran who saw combat in Iraq and later attended Yale Law School, where he befriended a classmate who is now Vice President J.D. Vance. Driscoll became the youngest ever Secretary of the Army at 38 when he took the post last year. He pushed to modernize military acquisitions and adapt to drone warfare. In an unusual move, Driscoll took a senior role in White House negotiations to end the war in Ukraine. When Secretary of Defense Pete Hegseth accidentally leaked details of military operations early in President Trump's second term, Driscoll was seen as a potential replacement to head the Pentagon. But Hegseth stayed and increasingly clashed with Driscoll over the firings of several high-ranking Army officials. Quill Lawrence, NPR News.
11: Amazon faces a new federal lawsuit over the company's advertising prices. It's the third suit brought by the Federal Trade Commission, this time focusing on how the tech company has treated brands and sellers who pay for the ads. NPR's Alina Selyuk reports.
4: The Federal Trade Commission in 22 states are suing Amazon. They allege that the company made tens of billions of dollars over 7 years by misleading brands and sellers. The lawsuit argues Amazon, quote, secretly and systemically overcharged advertisers. And note that Amazon is among NPR's financial supporters. Specifically, the FTC focuses on the special auctions that Amazon uses to set advertising prices for what shoppers see as sponsored listings. The FTC alleges that Amazon manipulated the bidding to push up the prices. Amazon, in response, says the lawsuit fundamentally misrepresents how its advertising works and says its platform has, in fact, saved advertisers billions of dollars. Alina Selyuk, NPR News, Washington.
11: Stocks fell in the last trading day of August while oil prices rose amid renewed tensions in Iran. But as NPR's Raphael Nam reports, stocks still posted gains for the month.
9: A U.S. attack against two Iranian rocket launchers in the Strait of Hormuz marked the first U.S. strike against Iran in several weeks. And after the flare-up, Trump warned, quote, "We are going to hit them hard." The Dow Jones promptly fell over 370 points, while the S&P and the Nasdaq also declined. Meanwhile, Brent, the global benchmark for oil prices, rose above $90 at one point before slightly paring back. That said, all three major stock indexes still posted monthly gains in August, in part after companies reported good earnings. The earnings have given some confidence to investors, though renewed tensions in the Middle East pose a big risk. Rafael Nam, NPR News.
11: This is NPR News in Washington. In New York City, the Metropolitan Museum of Art has canceled an exhibit featuring British designer John Galliano's work over past anti-Semitic remarks. Jeff London has more.
12: It was to be a nine-month-long celebration of Galliano's designs by the Met's Costume Institute, with Galliano the honored guest at the Met Gala to kick it off. But the disapproval was immediate and fierce. Galliano was convicted of an anti-Semitic hate crime in a French court in 2011 after two incidents at a bar in Paris and a video which circulated where he said, "I love Hitler," among other remarks. He was fired from Dior and underwent rehab. The Met's director, Max Hollein, said, quote, "Following thoughtful discussions with John Galliano, we have together decided not to proceed with the exhibition." For NPR News, I'm Jeff London in New York.
11: Rescue crews searching the Grand Canyon have found at least two bodies, and more than a dozen others remain missing after a Saturday flash flood event near Bright Angel Canyon. The disaster struck near popular lodges and camping areas. Dozens of people were evacuated. Several structures, utilities, and infrastructure, including footbridges, were destroyed. At the same time, forecasters are now advising that more flooding is possible. Officials barred tourists from staying at lodges and hotels inside Grand Canyon National Park and issued emergency water restrictions for year-round residents as the only water pipeline into the canyon was damaged. I'm Louise Schiavone, NPR News.
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14: This is The World. I'm Marco Werman. Thank you for joining us this Monday.
6: We begin in Nepal, where the aftermath of last week's catastrophic flooding continues to unfold. More than 900 people have died across Nepal and Tibet. But with more than 4,000 people still missing, the death toll will almost certainly continue to rise. Rescuing survivors remains the priority, and one area of focus is on the region's hydropower facilities. Hundreds of workers are unaccounted for, many of them believed to be trapped in tunnels. Uttam Blon Lama is a senior vice president at Nepal's Independent Power Producers Association. We reached him earlier today in Kathmandu, where he had just returned from the crisis zone. He described the rescue efforts now underway.
8: All rescue effort is focused and concentrated for all these hydro dams, hydro tunnels, and hydro powerhouse. So we are hopeful that a very short span of time it's going to be completed.
6: So who exactly is trapped in these tunnels?
8: So there were around 3,000 people working in hydropower projects. So out of that, around 900 is still missing. Out of this 900 people, we are believe that there is around 484 people is trapped inside the tunnel and the powerhouses. So these are our very, very highly technical manpower, engineers, supervisors, and all these foremen. So who have got like years of experience in building all those hydropowers in Nepal.
6: So I want to better understand how these tunnels are connected to the hydropower infrastructure along the Trishuli River, because we're also hearing that there are many tunnels where other workers are trapped. So after the glacier cleaved off last week, releasing this massive burst of tons of water, mud, and concrete, were there multiple generator stations with tunnels that got inundated and trapped workers?
8: So Nepal is most hydro happening country in the world at the moment. On that particular river and tributaries, there is a 17 project going on. And wherever project that's under, generating energy, there is a people in powerhouse to operate all those hydropowers. And four was under construction. There is a massive number of people who are working. So that's how there is multiple tunnels, multiple hydropower projects, and multiple powerhouses. And right now, there is only four of the projects that have like people trapped inside the powerhouses, but all these four are focused for now.
6: So we're talking major hydropower operations all along the Trishuli River, it sounds like.
8: Yeah,
6: do you have any sense of how deep inside these tunnels these workers are stuck?
8: So the project is generating energy. So that means all these buried people is inside the powerhouses. The powerhouse is normally, 200 and 300 meter inside the regular, land area, riverbed. So that's in three projects. But one project, it's like tunnel is like 10 kilometer long. You put water from one particular place, and that 10 kilometer is segregated into like three, four different places connected with three different audit tunnels. But all those tunnels and all those way is plucked by all these mud and debris hit by the landslide.
6: So what is the biggest concern for these workers who are stuck? Is it basically time?
8: Yeah, it is basically racing against the time. It's a like mountainous country. All the bridges and majority of the road is already swept away by this devastating landslides. Only option is the helicopter. And the majority of our heavy equipment is also swept away. So taking heavy equipment there, building a new roads, and taking all those rescue equipments, manpower is really, really challenging. On top of that, that's flooding, and flood is still very, very high. So you cannot cross the river. So all those, logistic and all those is issue. So army and rescue team is already start working on it. And some of the project is also started blasting to make a tunnel to reach that particular place.
6: And is that blasting going to release mud and debris so that you have a better line to get to those workers?
8: Not only that, mud and slurry is already removed by the heavy equipment, but we are breaking that tunnel's crown, So tunnel have got that concrete crown. So we broke that concrete crown, and then we will be sending our people up to the powerhouses.
6: So, Uttam, more broadly in the region, what has this done to hydroelectric output? Are we seeing knock-on effects from the loss of hydropower facilities themselves?
8: Yeah, Marco, see, in Nepal, our 100% grid is clean. And if you see all these disaster, it's a climate-induced disaster. our account is 0.01% in global greenhouse emission, but our young mountains are melting. So a lot of hydros and happening in a lot of people are investing here. But after all these incidents, we have to seriously rethink about doing hydro here, and rebuilding all those things will also cost massive cost for us.
6: Well, this is one painful area for countries like Nepal that see that they're taking the hit from climate change despite efforts to go green, like through hydropower. Utham, can you step back for a moment? Because this is your part of the country that has suffered this calamity. I understand you've lost loved ones, yourself, as well as people in your field. How are you grappling with what's happened?
8: I would say it's like watching a Hollywood movie, right? You know, tragic and very horrific. You didn't get even a minute to escape from all those working places. Our loved one, near and dear one, relatives, our community, our houses, our roads, everything is swept away. So now relief and rehabilitation going to be major issue on top of mental issues and all those kinds of things. But yes, on top of that, I want to clearly send message for global community that this is only a small part of the world, but Nepal is open. So please don't cancel your travel to Nepal, or don't judge negatively with this incident in particular place.
6: Utham Bhulon Lama is a senior vice president at Nepal's Independent Power Producers Association. Incidentally, my colleague Carolyn Beeler is now en route to Nepal and will be reporting on the latest in the coming days.

0: The smallest inhabited island in Spain wants autonomy from the mainland, not to become its own country, but to control the number of tourists, among other things. From June to September, locals say they are overrun. This is the island of Tabarca, sitting just off the east coast of Spain near the city of Alicante. The World's Jerry Haddon just visited and has this report.
1: An elderly man in a baseball cap and sunglasses sits on a seawall behind a palm tree. Tomás Pérez, who's just turned 80, tells me he's hiding on his own home island.
2: No, en verano. En verano no hay paz.
1: Here in the summer, he says, there is no peace. One might sit in the shade of a palm tree to escape for a moment, but when I look down on this madness, I think, if I want to see crowds of people and cars, I'll go to Alicante. Alicante, just a half-hour boat ride away, is where Tabarca's 300 full-time residents say their collective headache begins. Each early morning on Alicante's pier, thousands of tourists line up to board water taxis. There are about 40 of us on my boat. It's only 9 a.m., but the mood is festive. On disembarking, one thing becomes immediately clear. If you've come to Tabarca in summer seeking peace on its bluffs and beaches, oops. On shore, the first thing you need to do is dodge the forklifts. They're speeding along, hauling food and drinks from the boats up to a handful of restaurants and bringing bags of trash back down. The pier is very crowded. The whole island is, because it's tiny. It's just over a mile long, actually. As for width, about 1,000 feet. A good golfer could play right over Tabarca as if it were a giant sand trap and not a giant other kind of trap.
3: Descansar un poco para ver la parte antigua, el casco antiguo, estar un poquito en la playa.
1: Tourist Elena Rico tells me she's come to relax for a bit. She was on my water taxi with some family. We'll hit the old town, she says, then the beach. The thing is, we've come early to lay claim to some beach chairs, she says. The place is tiny and it gets jam-packed. Especially Tabarca's walled old town. It has exactly 2 cobbled streets, 1 intersection. Throngs of people wheel through with suitcases and strollers looking for an open table at the cafes. I find a seat, but things are so tight, my chair actually blocks the entrance to a hostel. Every few minutes, I find myself moving to let someone in or out. Meanwhile, down on the beach, the madness that is mentioned. Cleaning crews hastily sweep up the trash and empty beer bottles from yesterday's crowds as newcomers swerve around them. This is a natural park, laments one garbage collector who identifies himself only as Hugo. Visitors should take better care of this place, he says. It's just too much. Morning gives way to afternoon, but the boats keep coming.
4: It's 1:45. The Brits have had lunch. The Spaniards are lining up. And the ferries are still disgorging hundreds of people onto the island.
1: This is right about when I meet Pérez behind the tree. At one point, he shakes his head and switches to English.
2: 2 p.m. and there's the nonstop. And now it's not that much. Today it looks like it's a little quiet.
1: This is quiet?
2: Quiet, yes.
1: Wow.
2: But a week ago, it should be here. 8,000-9,000 people every day.
1: Wow. 9,000 visitors. 300 residents.
5: Pertenece a Alicante.
2: Sí, está Alicante. Y el ayuntamiento de Alicante no hace nada por...
1: Switching back to Spanish, Pérez says Tabarca is under Alicante's jurisdiction, but he says City Hall does nothing to bring order to this chaos. No one is in control, he says. So locals are trying to take control themselves.
6: Hemos iniciado los trámites para constituirnos en una entidad local menor.
1: Carmen Martí is president of the Neighborhood Association here. On Instagram, she explains that Tabarca wants the right to manage the island on its own, and that includes limiting the number of boats and people who visit each day. Martí's call for so-called independence has grabbed headlines, but she insists that's not the island's goal. Locals, she says, just want calm. As of airtime, Alicante's press office hadn't responded to my interview request. In theory, calm is what this island should be, what with so few residents and its sunset views over the Mediterranean. Then I notice an empty ridge on the distant tip of the island, some 5 whole minutes from the old town. There lies calm, I think.
4: I walked over to the far side of the island, up over a bluff, thinking this would be a quieter spot. But as I come over the ridge,
1: The little cove below is also packed with people.
2: Es un invierno. A partir de octubre, sí. hasta abril o mayo.
1: You want peace and quiet here? Pérez tells me back on the seawall. Come back in winter. For the world, I'm Jerry Haddon, Tabarca, Spain.
0: A quick update now on a story we brought you last Friday. Voters in Iceland rejected this weekend's referendum on resuming talks to join the European Union. Turnout was high and the results were close, with about 53% voting no. Prime Minister Kristrún Frostadottir supported the yes vote. She was disappointed, but also said she was encouraged to see so much interest in the referendum from Icelanders and from outside media.
5: We talked more about international relations, about trade, about our economy, about people, how people feel about rural areas versus urban, about agriculture, fisheries, seafood, than we have ever before. We've also had great talks on our currency, on interest rates, inflation, and how the young see the future here.
0: And if you're wondering about her accent, yes, Frostadottir did study in the U.S. Supporters argued the EU would offer greater security, given Russia's war in Ukraine and President Donald Trump's periodic comments about annexing Greenland. Opponents were concerned EU membership would limit Iceland's sovereignty, especially around lucrative fishing rights.

0: Still to come on the show, Denmark cracks down on AI used by students, telling schools to hold more in-person exams. 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
1: 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I'm Mike Szymanski, and this is listener-supported 90.7 WFAE and at WFAE.org. In the Charlotte region tomorrow, sunny and hot, a high near 96, with heat index values as high as 102.
2: I'm Mike Collins. On the next Charlotte Talks, landslides. We just witnessed a catastrophe in Nepal due to a landslide releasing tons of glacial ice into a river. But 2 years ago, when Hurricane Helene tore through the mountains of North Carolina, landslides were one of the many dangers. Is it possible to improve the mapping of areas primed for landslides? Experts are working on that, and we hear about those efforts and from a landslide survivor tomorrow at 9.
3: Support for Charlotte Talks comes from Mazda of South Charlotte.
0: This is The World. I'm Marco Werman. Denmark is taking new steps to confront school students' reliance on artificial intelligence. Earlier this month, the government announced emergency measures aimed at what it calls inappropriate AI use and cheating in upper grades. One fix, in-person oral exams instead of the all-important take-home essays. Also in the pipeline, have students complete more written assignments at school under controlled conditions and monitor their screen time. Guido Makransky is a professor of educational psychology at the University of Copenhagen and is leading a research project on generative AI in education. We spoke while he was attending an education conference in Zurich. He said he's paying extra attention to Denmark's new AI guardrails for students, which are going into effect as the school year begins.
4: I have three kids, and my son just started high school on Monday. So this policy is specifically relevant for him. So it's something that that's really relevant for me, not just research-wise, but also based on my idea with my children.
0: What have you been actually seeing in terms of how students are using generative AI?
4: They use it for things such as explanations, brainstorming, feedback. So these are things that are not necessarily, these are parts of education that are not necessarily negative. But in terms of cheating, data shows that 46% are concerned that a classmate's use of AI will make it harder for them to get a good grade. And about two-thirds believe that more than half of their classmates have used AI to cheat. And maybe more importantly, when asked about their own use, 40% say AI makes them lazy to some or a high degree. And 32% are concerned that AI use could negatively affect their learning in the long term.
0: Well, it's interesting that these Danish students are so self-critical on how they're using AI and their dependency on it.
4: Generally, I think there's a desire to have guidelines because before this, the guidelines were basically made by each institution, and they were very different guidelines.
0: So Denmark's new measures include, as we said, oral defenses of major take-home assignments, more supervised writing at school, screen monitoring during exams.
4: Yeah.
0: What do you think that will actually do to tackle the problem?
4: Well, I think it's just, so it's very important to say that this is just an immediate policy, but there's a larger goal, and that's to really think about how can we use AI in a way that supports learning and motivation in the long term. So rather than looking at evaluations and assessment, when, how, and why should we use this technology?
0: I'm really intrigued by a practical way you're dealing with this. In a study you published last year, students using an AI tutor specifically designed around learning theory, they showed better immediate conceptual knowledge than students using standard ChatGPT. In other words, an AI tutor can be useful in learning, but an AI is an all-knowing oracle generating answers kind of counterproductive. Do I have that right?
4: Yeah. Yes, but in addition to the immediate results, we also measured results after 4 weeks, and they retained the knowledge.
0: What do the advantages, then, of an AI tutor mean for schools and actual instruction?
4: If you take one thing away from this conversation, it's that we need to design these tools in a way that supports productive learning. We know a lot about that. So in this particular study, what we did, we also measured results after 4 weeks, and they retained the knowledge.
0: What do the advantages, then, of an AI tutor mean for schools and actual instruction?
4: If you take one thing away from this conversation, it's

0: and guide them rather than just giving them answers, so that they actually reflect and are active in this process.
1: So, Guido, you're currently at a conference being held this week in Zurich where these questions are being discussed. Yeah. What are researchers debating the most when it comes to AI and education?
0: I think some of the important big questions that we have are when does generative AI support learning? When does it hinder it? We know that generative AI is a way of cognitively offloading. So when is that cognitive offloading actually leading to productive learning and transfer? So transfer is, can we use what we've learned in a new context? So that's one of the questions. The second one is, which competencies should we prioritize in the future with constant and rapid change? And then the last one is, how should we assess students? And I think we're very aware of the promises this technology brings. It brings promises of scalability, providing individualized adaptive learning to students who might not have that. But we're also very aware of the pitfalls of this idea of outsourcing learning to a machine, which can be very problematic in the long term. If we want competencies such as students who are critical thinkers, students who are self-regulated learners, students who are curious, and so on.
1: How soon in a student's career do the walls against AI interference have to be built, in your opinion?
0: When we're talking about learning, I think we really need to start building guardrails already as soon as they start encountering generative AI. I think a bigger question is, when does it make sense for students to start using and learning how to use generative AI in a productive way, and when should we keep it away? And once they start using, I think it's very important to think about these guardrails, because the research evidence is quite clear that if we do not provide guardrails for students, it leads to negative consequences.
1: Finally, Guido, if you were advising teachers trying to navigate all of this right now, what's the most important thing you would tell them?
0: To use a human-centered approach. So what that means is to use tools that are designed to support learning rather than productivity, and to think about ways in which you can use the power of generative AI in a way that supports active learning. Use technology when there's a really good use case for why it could support. And if not, you should probably not use it.
1: That was Guido McCransky. He teaches educational psychology at the University of Copenhagen and is currently researching the role of generative AI in education. Let's go back to Zimbabwe, circa the 1980s, and hear one of the country's most influential groups of the time, Zigzag Band.

Zigzag Band came to define music known as chigio. It's a style unique to Zimbabwe, a mix of reggae, guitar lines inspired by the sounds of the Mbira thumb piano, plus brass arrangements and dance rhythms. The lyrics are sung in the language of the Shona people, the largest ethnic group in

Throughout the 1980s and into the 90s, Zigzag Band was a household name in Zimbabwe. They stayed true to their roots, not clamoring for a big commercial sound or worldwide fame, and the band was just fine staying committed to the style of music they helped create. Like many bands, though, over time, Zigzag Band hollowed out. Already in 2011, lead guitarist Gilbert Zameda wrote on his YouTube channel that most of our founding members passed on one after the other, from the mid to late 90s, even into the early 2000s. A collection of their music is compiled on the new release, Zigzag Band Chigiyo Music Kings, 1987 to 1998, and gives good reason to celebrate Zigzag. We leave you with their tune, Mangengai, translated that means glittering, appropriate for this hidden gem of artists.

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0: This is The World. I'm Marco Werman. Venezuela, in case you didn't know, has the largest oil reserves in the world. Its economy runs on oil. So it's no wonder that many Venezuelans are concerned that days after the White House announced that the U.S. would take majority control of a huge portion of Venezuela's oil reserves, key details of the agreement remain unclear, including how oil revenue would be divided. To learn more, we reached out to Jorge Piñon. He's a former oil executive who is now an energy researcher at the University of Texas, Austin. I started by asking him exactly what the U.S. was taking control of.
1: Well, I think that's the key word, control. The oil reserves of Venezuela, like most oil reserves in the world, that's subsurface geological reserves, belong to the country. They do not belong to a private company or a private enterprise. In fact, in Venezuela, it is very clear the Constitution basically says that the geological reserves of oil and natural gas belong to the state, period, end of story. What it seems that has happened is a concession has been signed, which is typical in an industry. And a concession could very well be a production sharing agreement in which a company guarantees that it's going to drill or invest X amount of money in developing the oil in a particular block, in this case, in the Orinoco. But I think what's very clear for all of us to understand is this does not involve the geological reserves of oil of the state of Venezuela. That's national. Nobody can touch it but the country. It's a constitutional issue. What has happened is very typical in our business. A company or a private enterprise has signed a concession with the state to develop some of those resources. In this case, 17 oil fields that it seems that they have approximately 65 billion barrels of oil.
0: Why then would the word concession not be used to describe what has been agreed to, if that's kind of a typical process in the oil business?
1: Where is the agreement? There's no transparency. As long as we, the press and the public and so on, don't have a physical copy of the agreement with three signatures in the bottom, everything that we're talking about is really just pure speculation. A concession or a production sharing agreement, it's very common. This one supposedly was signed for a period of 25 years. It includes a total of 17 oil fields. So these are fields that were producing that are now shut down due for technical reasons or lack of maintenance, are now going to be restarted by this new company. And then the other ones are 8 greenfield projects, and those are brand new blocks in the Orinoco that still have not developed. And those will take years, by the way, to develop.
0: And Jorge, what about this deal, this so-called deal, has been left unsaid? Like, what are the questions that you want answered without actually putting your eyes on the so-called piece of paper?
1: Who are the signatures? So far, what we have received from Washington is that the United States, it's a signatory to this agreement. I am not aware that the United States had an oil company, just like Petrobras in Brazil or Pemex in Mexico or so on. So what U.S. entity, if the United States did sign this agreement, what entity? Was it the Department of Commerce? Was it the Department of Energy? Who signed the agreement on behalf of the U.S.? What is the U.S. role? And the same thing, the role and the participation then of the private sector. Reportedly, there was one. Some of the people says that there are more than one small, medium cap U.S. oil companies that are the ones that are going to do the work. Main question today, who signed the agreement on behalf of the United States? And what is the counterparty? Who is the other company that with the United States is going to develop these fields?
0: According to Reuters, the deal didn't even go through a competitive process. The White House is talking about $100 billion in private investment to get this oil flowing. Who or what is actually going to put up that money?
1: Well, that's the main question that we have. By the way, the $100 billion is back of the envelope figure. I cannot believe that somebody has done the due diligence that we in the industry are used to do in a project like this. You just don't come up with a number like this in a matter of weeks. How are you going to project the investment needed in 8 greenfield blocks? There are 8 fields in which we don't have any idea because nobody has ever developed those fields. By the way, those 8 greenfields, there are 2 fields in that block that already belong to China and to the Italian oil company. There's going to be also a lot of questions in the Lake Maracaibo. There is a Lagunillas field, which is 40% Belarus Neft, which is a Russian company. So it's very, very difficult for us to really give a proper analysis to the deal if we don't have a copy of it. The other question that we are asking is politically, is the United States going to be able to play nice ball with China and Russia and the Italians and all other companies that are already active in Venezuela?
0: Jorge, there's also the practicality of this deal that you alluded to a moment ago. The White House is talking about controlling 65 billion barrels of Venezuelan oil, but how much of that oil can actually be brought to market? Like, what kind of refinement are we talking about, and how quickly can it actually get pumped into cars?
1: Please remember that this is extra heavy oil of the Orinoco. This is oil that needs diluents. That's a lighter product like naphtha, for example, to be injected into the well so that we can lower or improve the viscosity to a point that we can get it out of the ground. So it's a very complex process. And then also the administration just recently said that part of that oil is going to go into the SPR, that is Strategic Petroleum Reserves. I have never heard of an extra heavy oil going into the SPR. The SPR are these huge salt caverns, four of them, that we have in Texas and in Louisiana, where we store light and medium crudes in the case of a national emergency. You cannot store heavy oil of the Orinoco and then mix it and blend it with this medium high quality crude, because then eventually it'll be very difficult, if not impossible, to pump out. So the fact that somebody said in the White House or in Washington that part of that oil is going to go to the SPR, or is that it's going to replace some of the oil that was taken out in March by this administration out of this Strategic Petroleum Reserves, that's wrong. You can't do that. Again, it shows the lack of knowledge as far as the industry is concerned.
0: So let's say there is this agreement. Will Venezuela, under Delcy Rodriguez or anyone else who is endorsed by the White House, have any chance to appeal any terms of this deal, whatever they are?
1: Yes. And then the main questions that the big multinationals like the Exxons and others have is, what if in about a year or 2 years, there's free elections in Venezuela, a new national assembly is elected, a new government takes place, a new judiciary will take over? What about if they decide to play under different rules? And the new government in Venezuela will say, sorry, but all of the agreements that the previous government agreed to are null. They're not valid. That's the situation that the big oil companies are in. That's why big oil companies want continuity. They don't like changes. They want to sign a deal, sign the bottom line, and then beginning investing the billions of dollars that will take for them to recover their investment, and years that will take to recover their investment. They cannot afford this change of governments every couple of years and the change of the rules of the game. They need political continuity. That's why you don't have an Exxon. That's why you don't have other major oil companies in play today. That's why I want to see the agreement. I want to see who signed the agreement. Is there really an oil company that signed this agreement? And does that oil company has the expertise to drill for heavy oil? Do they have the safety stewardship and safety concerns about how to operate a field? Do they have deep pockets in order then to pay for a possible oil spill? You just don't award a concession to any, a Mickey Mouse company. This is not a little deal. This is a big deal with big responsibilities. No any other company can sign a deal like this if it is not a respectable, deep pocket, well-experienced oil company. Where is the agreement? I question if there is an agreement.
0: That's Jorge Piñon. He's a former oil executive and joined us from Austin, where he's now an energy researcher at the University of Texas.

0: This next story is about a musician who carries the weight of one of Mexico's most recognizable artistic family names. Lupita Infante is the granddaughter of this man, Pedro Infante.
1: Es la historia de un amor como no habrá otro igual.
0: He was Mexico's Frank Sinatra, a heartthrob singer who was also a movie star. Pedro Infante died in a plane crash when he was just 39 years old. His son, Pedro Infante Jr., picked up the mantle, appearing in films and recording albums before he, too, died young. Enter Lupita Infante, the granddaughter of a legend, the daughter of a star. Earlier this year, she explained to Maclita Darrow on the Movement podcast that her dad was not very involved in her life when she was a kid. So whenever he made an appearance, it was a big deal.
2: Sometimes I'd see my mom, like, just really cleaning up the house, and I'd be like, oh, is my dad coming over? And when my dad was around, we'd go to concerts and watch him perform. Mm. And sometimes he would have me sing with him too. He'd bring me up on stage.
3: Just at home? Oh, he would. He would bring you on stage.
2: Yeah. But eventually, as I got older, I would sing a specific song, Cien Años, with him. And it's a song that my grandfather is really well known for. I remember as a kid, I would just like, I would tell my mom, like, why didn't you just pick a normal dad for me? You know, I was angry. Because there's so many things that come with, like, having a father who is, you know, in that industry and who's so well known. And on top of that, you know, he wasn't like, I want to say, I mean, not to talk crap about my dad, but he wasn't like a super responsible father.
4: She was 22 years old and studying music at community college when her dad passed away. The sudden loss of her father is ultimately what led Lupita to a career in music.
2: I think when he passed away, I really felt an absence of, like, that presence of my father, mm-hmm. that legacy, even the music that came with being around him. And I think that's kind of when I started shifting and started performing the more traditional music. Mm. And learning about the mariachi community in LA. You know, I was like on a mission, and I think part of really finding community in this music and finding like my own voice, it really healed a lot of hurts that I had been feeling for a long time. And I was able to really express, because a lot of the songs in Mexican folk music, they're like a desahogo, like an unburdening. And you're talking about heartbreak, and it's very just soulful. And I feel like you can just, if you just open up the heart, and it is kind of like a big release of emotions. Mm-hmm. And I think I really rode that wave or train to where, like, I needed an outlet. Dejaré que te acerques
4: un poco como nunca lo has hecho. After community college, she went on to study ethnomusicology at UCLA, and she self-produced her first album. Then Lupita got her big break as a finalist on La Voz, the Mexican version of the singing competition show The Voice. Her star kept rising, and in 2020, she was nominated for a Latin Grammy and performed at the ceremony.
2: It was just so beautiful, and I was wearing such an incredible big white dress that just kind of took up, you know, so much space, and it was just, it looked like a princess.
4: Lupita sings in traditional ranchera and mariachi styles, but she also brings this independent, take-no-flack outlook to her songwriting approach as well. No.

I think one of the songs that has really, like, in a way questioned, like, the roles of what a man or a woman can, should, shouldn't do is the song called Serenata.

0: Serenades are typically performed by men outside their lover's window. Very Romeo singing to Juliet. But with this song, Lupita is putting the woman in the man's shoes. The woman is the one serenading her lover. Juliet singing to Romeo. An idea that empowers women in a genre historically dominated by men. In the music video for Serenata, Lupita delivers on the balcony scene, and she's backed up by an all-female mariachi ensemble.
1: And even in the video, I wore pants, where even now in the traditional, like, Mexican attire, women are technically not supposed to wear the charro mariachi pants. You're not supposed to. And people get offended. You know, they're like, why are you wearing pants? Like, are you just trying to show off your curves? I'm like, why, you like it? You know, I don't know. It's just like, they attribute it to, like, I'm trying to be, like, sexual, and that's a bad thing. It's almost kind of, for me, fun to be, like, covertly questioning certain things in my culture, but subtly enough to where it might kind of go over your head and you just like it because you like it. But then some people it might resonate differently with. Oh, I

0: Coming up, Russia's parliamentary elections are just around the corner, but many prominent opposition figures have fled the country. Still, they have not disappeared. That's just ahead here on The World.
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0: This is The World. I'm Marco Werman. Russia is preparing for nationwide parliamentary elections in mid-September. President Putin's United Russia Party is practically guaranteed to retain its majority in the Duma. That's after most prominent opposition figures have fled the country in recent years, and those who remain face significant barriers to running for office. But Russia's opposition hasn't totally disappeared. Many activists and politicians continue their work from abroad, often at considerable personal risk. DW's Levi Bridges has this report on the current state of Russia's opposition.
6: Earlier this month, Russia's Supreme Court barred the Yabloko Party, which opposes the Ukraine war, from participating in the elections. On Telegram channels, I find videos of a dense crowd of mostly 20-somethings gathered outside the courthouse. They start chanting the word shame over and over in response to the court's decision. Police quickly disperse the crowd, even threatening to haul the youngsters off to a military enlistment office. Police later came to the homes of several people who were outside the courthouse and detained them for participating in an unauthorized protest. Public dissent has become much rarer in Russia since the country invaded Ukraine. Rights groups estimate that thousands of Russians are currently held in jail on politically motivated charges. Yevgeny Karpov formerly worked in the regional offices of Russian opposition leader Alexei Navalny. Karpov found refuge in France, but safety came with a big sacrifice.
7: First off, my kids are still in Russia, my parents too. So it's very difficult and expensive for them to travel abroad to visit me, especially to the EU where they need visas. I find myself constantly hoping to find some way to return to Russia, but there just isn't one. That's what makes this situation so hard.
6: Karpov and many other Russian exiles living in Europe have continued to stay active in politics by creating their own YouTube channels aimed at people inside Russia. The site is blocked there, but many can still watch YouTube with a VPN. A lot of them are newsy shows that provide Russians with accurate information about the war or government corruption, the kind of thing state-run Russian media doesn't cover. One channel tells Russians about recent Ukrainian strikes inside Russia. The video's host, Daniil Chabuykin, also left Russia for his work in opposition politics and now lives in Armenia. While he remains dedicated to providing Russians with a truthful account of the war, he admits that creating online content has its limitations.
8: Right now, there is no clear plan for how to defeat Putin. He controls an entire army and a country with vast resources. But me, I don't have my own army or anything close to the same level of resources the Kremlin has.
9: К сожалению, у меня нет четкого рецепта и плана.
6: Chubykin left Russia after the authorities started issuing him huge fines, millions of rubles, for his political work. The charges also carried the threat of someday revoking his ability to leave Russia. He understood all of this as a warning sign, especially since he'd seen other members of the opposition wind up in jail. I didn't want to be next, he tells me. This summer, the Kremlin has taken measures to make life even more uncomfortable for the opposition living abroad. A new law goes into effect on September 1st that will allow officials to confiscate the property of Russians living outside the country, who are accused of acting, quote, against Russia's interest. Authorities will no longer have to wait for a court ruling to do so, thereby making it easier to punish Russian dissidents living abroad. This law is the latest example of how the Kremlin uses Russians' ties to their homeland against them. Chubykin says that after he left Russia, the police showed up at his parents' house and conducted a search as part of a case against him.
8: It's really unsettling because my family isn't involved in politics at all. We don't even talk about these issues. The authorities knew I wasn't in Russia when they searched my parents' home. Doing this causes stress. It creates a sort of psychological pressure.
6: It's a way of signaling to opposition figures and activists that they might not be safe, even outside Russia. The Central Asian country of Kazakhstan, which was once part of the Soviet Union and still maintains close ties with the Kremlin, is currently holding two Russian activists in jail who are wanted by Moscow. This year, Kazakh authorities approved their extradition to Russia. One of the jailed Russian activists, Yulia Yemelyanova, previously worked with Navalny's office in St. Petersburg and helps Ukrainian refugees in Georgia. I spoke with one of Yemelyanova's colleagues, who didn't want to give her name. She recalls Yemelyanova as a kind-hearted woman with a fierce spirit.
10: At protests in Russia, Yemelyanova was the sort of person who was always up in the very front, right in the action. But she had another side. She was so thoughtful and caring. I remember she adopted a stray cat. She had to hide in the bathroom each time the landlady stopped by. She'd turn on the faucet so the landlady couldn't hear it meowing.
6: Russia wants to try Yemelyanova for allegedly stealing a phone in Russia years ago. Her supporters say the charges are really about her activism. Yemelyanova recently sent a written message through her lawyers from prison in Kazakhstan, saying that I truly fear for my life if extradition to Russia takes place. Russia is not backing down from pursuing critics at home. Boris Nadezhdin is a Russian opposition politician who planned to run for office in next month's elections on an anti-war platform. But this summer, the authorities barred him from participating. This August, Nadezhdin made a surprising post on his Telegram channel.
11: Всем привет. Есть хорошие новости.
6: I've got news. I'm alive and free, he says, standing before the Eiffel Tower in Paris, and becoming yet another member of Russia's dwindling opposition to flee the country in search of safety elsewhere in Europe.
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0: 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I'm Marco Werman. 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
1: 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Later this hour, a conversation about soccer superstar Lionel Messi's announcement that he is retiring from Argentina's national team. 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Sunny with a high around 96 in the forecast for Charlotte today. It's 74 degrees right now.
2: In Jamaica in the 1980s, Marlon James heard about a vicious attack on a group of gay men that officially never happened. But he never believed that.
3: When I want to know what's going on.
1: On Morning Edition. Sunny with a high around 96 in the forecast for Charlotte today. It's 74 degrees right now.
2: In Jamaica in the 1980s, Marlon James heard about...

0: Dave Mattingly. The Trump administration has been urging other countries to help weaken and isolate Iran economically. Treasury Secretary Scott Bessent is making that pitch at this week's meeting of G20 finance ministers in North Carolina. NPR's Emily Fang has more on the president's strategy.
1: There's been one big success so far, and that's the United Arab Emirates. It was a big trade hub for Iran, but the UAE said it was cutting off trade ties with Iran earlier this month. But a bigger source of oil revenue for Iran has been from China, and China is where a lot of these front companies, which help Iran move money around, are also based. There were just 24 of them sanctioned by the U.S. Treasury last week. And sanctions experts I've spoken to agree that the U.S. needs China to police this activity itself for it to be successful. But the problem is, China has flatly rejected the U.S.'s new economic pressure campaign last week.
0: That's NPR's Emily Fang. More than 1,000 people are now confirmed dead 6 days after deadly flooding in Nepal along the border with Tibet. It was triggered by a glacier collapse. Several thousand people are still missing in the Himalayas. Search and rescue teams say they're trying to reach hundreds of power plant workers who remain trapped. Later today in California, state lawmakers are expected to vote on a bill that ensures survivors of wildfires sparked by utility companies receive financial compensation faster. This is NPR News.
2: This is WFAE News. I'm Woody Kane. A wreck on the 485 Outer Loop in West Charlotte has the two right lanes closed between Wilkinson Boulevard and West Boulevard. Some South Carolina voters will head to the polls again today for a special election primary. This time, Democrats will choose between Monica White and Chad Williams in State Senate District 15, which includes parts of York County and Rock Hill. The seat is currently held by Republican Wes Clymer, but he's resigning to run for Congress, according to the Rock Hill Herald. The winner will take on Republican nominee James Burns in November for the remainder of Clymer's term, which runs through 2028. Polls open at 7 a.m. A grand jury has indicted a 17-year-old Winston-Salem woman in relation to the Islamic Center of San Diego shooting that left three people dead back in May. According to officials, they discovered there were three people watching a live stream of the initial attack. Upon further investigation, Forsyth County District Attorney Jim O'Neill determined she was also involved with the group.
3: The individual here, locally, was the person who was recording the live stream, and by copy of the indictment that is out there and public, she disseminated that information and she published their manifesto.
2: O'Neill declined to identify the 17-year-old by name. The woman was arrested last week and has been charged with 3 counts of murder and 1 count of conspiracy. As the Carolina Panthers prepare for their season opener at home on September 13th, the team is still assembling their practice squad. Those players can be claimed by any other team, but only if they'll be on that team's active roster. Backup quarterback Kenny Pickett says offensive coordinator Brad Idzik says the staff are putting together a good group.
4: It's a great group. I think everybody does different things really well, and I think Brad does a good job of putting them in positions to succeed. I think that's what, you know, great coaching is all about, you know, setting your players up for success. So I think he's done an awesome job, and these guys come in every day and execute.
2: The Panthers have brought back 12 players so far to their practice squad after releasing them Sunday. Yesterday, offensive lineman Brady Christensen was placed on injured reserve with a hamstring issue, meaning he'll miss the first 4 games. The team still has 5 openings remaining. Sunny and hot today with highs expected to be near 96 degrees. Heat index values could be as high as 104. It's 74 degrees now in Charlotte. 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
6: It's Morning Edition from NPR News. I'm Leila Fadel in Washington, D.C. And I'm A. Martinez in Los Angeles, California. Next week marks 1 year since conservative activist Charlie Kirk was assassinated on the campus of Utah Valley University. Today, a Utah judge is expected to rule that there is enough evidence to formally charge the man accused of shooting him following months of evidentiary hearings. At the same time, hundreds of people who were at the event where Kirk was shot are seeking victim compensation.

0: interests of the people in this room and fighting for the most terrible ideas and terrible policies and the craziest ideas out there.
1: El Sayed says evil is taking away health care while starting trade wars and actual wars and, quote, dividing people for your own gain. Vance did not discuss the war with Iran or tensions with Canada. For NPR News, I'm Colin Jackson in Shelby Township, Michigan.
2: Today's Democratic Senate primary in Massachusetts features incumbent Ed Markey, backed by the party's progressive wing, against more moderate Congressman Seth Moulton. This is NPR News from Washington.
3: This is WFAE News. I'm Woody Kane. Charlotte-Mecklenburg police are conducting what they describe as a law enforcement activity at the Evoke Apartments on West Sugar Creek Road. They're asking residents and motorists to avoid that area while the operation continues. A wreck on the 485 Outer Loop in West Charlotte has the two right lanes closed between Wilkinson Boulevard and West Boulevard. Traffic is crawling back past the I-85 exit. Charlotte Douglas International Airport is preparing for Labor Day with more than 920,000 passengers expected to move through the airport from tomorrow through September 8th. Nearly 220,000 travelers are expected to move through TSA checkpoints. That's 3% less than the same time last year. The busiest days are projected to be Thursday, Friday, and Labor Day Monday, with more than 4,400 departing flights scheduled during that stretch. Airport officials say local passengers will account for about 36% of total traffic, while the rest is people changing planes. Travelers are encouraged to reserve parking ahead of time and arrive at their parking location at least 30 minutes before they want to reach the terminal. North Carolina-based Samaritan's Purse is sending more than 40 tons of aid to Nepal as rescue teams race to find survivors from last week's catastrophic flooding along the Chinese border. A Boeing 767 cargo plane from the Christian Relief Group left Greensboro yesterday. Response manager Heather Armstrong says the shipment includes non-food items.
4: That looks like hygiene kits, blankets, tarps, water filters, solar lights.
3: Armstrong says the cargo plane will arrive in Nepal tomorrow. Trucks will then carry aid to a staging area close to the flood zone. UNC Charlotte has set a new enrollment record for the third straight year. The university says more than 33,000 students are enrolled for the fall semester, up from about 32,200 a year ago. That includes a record incoming class of more than 5,100 first-year students and more than 3,100 transfer students. UNC Charlotte also saw strong growth in online programs, with enrollment rising 21%. The university says its student body now represents 99 North Carolina counties, 46 states, and more than 100 countries. Sunny and hot today with highs expected to be near 96 degrees. Heat index values could go as high as 104. It's 74 degrees now in Charlotte. 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
6: It's Morning Edition from NPR News. I'm Mae Martinez in Los Angeles, California.
7: And I'm Leila Faldin in Washington, D.C. Good morning. The Secretary of the Army, Dan Driscoll, has resigned after just 18 months on the job.
6: Driscoll was the Army's top civilian leader, and his relationship with Defense Secretary Pete Hegseth has grown increasingly tense.
7: For more, we're joined by NPR National Security Correspondent Greg Myrie. Good morning, Greg.
8: Hi, Leila.
7: So what was the source of friction between Hegseth and Dan Driscoll, the Army Secretary?
8: Well, it really began almost immediately. Hegseth began dismissing many top military officers, including a number of senior Army generals, and replacing them with officers seen as more aligned with Hegseth. And Hegseth also blocked promotions of black and women Army officers that Driscoll supported. And these personnel differences were seen as the main reason, but not the only reason, they didn't see eye to eye. So before Driscoll became Army Secretary, he worked in venture capital and explored ways new technology could upgrade the Army's drone program. And in office, he was sometimes known as Trump's drone guy. However, the Pentagon recently announced the dismantling of an Army drone unit in Europe, which

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1: 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Later this hour, listen to a conversation about soccer superstar Lionel Messi's announcement that he is retiring from Argentina's national team. That conversation coming up at 7:45 on Morning Edition. More sunshine today in Charlotte, a high near 96 today. It's 73 right now.
2: Back in 1980, the 10-watt student station at UNC Charlotte wanted to go big. 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How did they do it? 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
3: Live from NPR News in Washington, I'm Dave Mattingly. The death toll now tops 1,000 along Nepal's border with Tibet, 6 days after the area was hit by a wall of water triggered by a glacier collapse. Search and rescue teams say they're still trying to reach hundreds of trapped power plant workers. Energy analysts are offering mixed opinions about President Trump's deal for the U.S. to acquire 65 billion barrels of oil from Venezuela. NPR's Willa Rubin says drivers in the U.S. would not see relief from prices at the pumps anytime soon.
4: Patrick DeHaan, a petroleum analyst at GasBuddy, he put the Venezuela deal in this context.
5: While there's the potential that years down the road there's going to be significant sums of additional oil in the market, none of that matters now. What matters now is that there are new escalations and that risk is in real time.
4: Plus, Ukraine has been firing at Russian refineries. That's taken a bunch of refining capacity offline, and it's shrunk the global supply of refined oil.
3: Gasoline prices in the U.S. have been above $4 a gallon for more than a month. AAA says regular is averaging nearly $4.10.
5: And that risk is in real time.
4: Plus, Ukraine has been firing at Russian refineries. That's taken a bunch of refining capacity offline, and it's shrunk the global supply of refined oil.
3: Gasoline prices.

0: Northeast Charlotte. The incident began at around 4:30 p.m. yesterday at the Evoke Living at Sugar Creek Apartments on Merlane Drive. WSOC reports CMPD officers attempted to serve a warrant at an apartment when the subject barricaded himself inside. Police say he was in the apartment by himself. At some point, officers say the suspect fired shots, but no one was hurt. Some South Carolina voters will head to the polls again today for a special election primary. This time, Democrats will choose between Monica White and Chad Williams in the state Senate District 15, which includes parts of York County and Rock Hill. The seat is currently held by Republican Wes Clymer, but he's resigning to run for Congress, according to the Rock Hill Herald. The winner will take on Republican nominee James Burns in November for the remainder of Clymer's term, which runs through 2028. Polls are open until 7 p.m. today. A grand jury has indicted a 17-year-old Winston-Salem woman in relation to an Islamic Center of San Diego shooting that left three people dead back in May. According to officials, they discovered there were three people watching a live stream of the initial attack. Upon further investigation, Forsyth County District Attorney Jim O'Neill determined that she was also involved with the group.
1: The individual here, locally, was the person who was recording the live stream, and by copy of the indictment that is out there and public, she disseminated that information and she published their manifesto.
0: O'Neill declined to identify the 17-year-old by name. The woman was arrested last week and has been charged with three counts of murder. As the Carolina Panthers prepare for their season opener at home on September 13th, the team is still assembling their practice squad. Backup quarterback Kenny Pickett says offensive coordinator Brad Idzik and the staff are putting together a good group.
2: It's a great group. I think everybody does different things really well. I think Brad does a good job of putting them in positions to succeed. I think that's what, you know, great coaching is all about, you know, setting your players up for success. So I think he's done an awesome job, and these guys come in every day and execute.
0: Yesterday, offensive lineman Brady Christensen was placed on injured reserve with a hamstring issue, meaning he'll miss the first four games. The team still has five practice squad openings remaining. It's 73 degrees in Charlotte. This is WFAE News.
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4: It's Morning Edition from NPR News. I'm Leila Fadel in Washington, D.C.
5: And I'm Amy Martinez in Los Angeles, California. Next week marks 1 year since conservative activist Charlie Kirk was assassinated on the campus of Utah Valley University. Today, a Utah judge is expected to rule that there is enough evidence to formally charge the man accused of shooting him following months of evidentiary hearings. At the same time, hundreds of people who were at the event where Kirk was shot are seeking victim compensation money to pay for therapy. And a warning before we start, the following conversation contains a detailed description of the assassination. Hugo Rickard Bell at KUER in Salt Lake City has been covering this. Hugo, the accused shooter, Tyler Robinson, has been in jail since he turned himself in shortly after the shooting, but he has not yet been charged with a crime?
6: Yeah, that's right. Prosecutors and Robinson's defense team have been sparring it out in court for months now. In July, there was a week-long evidentiary hearing where the state presented videos and some witness testimony that they say will prove Robinson killed Kirk. And today, the judge is expected to formally bind him over for trial. And we're waiting to see what the specific charges will be. The state has said from the very start that they want the death penalty.
5: Hundreds of people saw this. He was shot at a public event in the middle of a university. Some of those people, though, have been getting assistance from the state.
6: Yeah, that's right. One of them is Hazel Kinniston. She was a senior at Utah Valley University at the time, and she told me she didn't actually know who Kirk was, and he was just someone famous giving a talk on her campus, and she turned out to be only 30 feet from where he was shot.
7: It was just complete silence for the entire crowd, and just this moment of seeing, like, I didn't know a person could bleed like that. Like, it hit his neck, and just to have that moment of thinking, like, is this some prank, you know? And then to realize, like, it,

0: departing flights scheduled during that stretch. Airport officials say local passengers will account for about 36% of total traffic, while the rest is people changing planes. Travelers are being encouraged to reserve parking ahead of time and arrive at their parking location at least 30 minutes before they want to reach the terminal. North Carolina-based Samaritan's Purse is sending more than 40 tons of aid to Nepal as rescue teams race to find survivors from last week's catastrophic flooding along the Chinese border. A Boeing 767 cargo plane from the Christian Relief Group left Greensboro yesterday. Response manager Heather Armstrong says the shipment includes non-food items.
1: That looks like hygiene kits, blankets, tarps, water filters, solar light.
0: Armstrong says the cargo plane will arrive in Nepal tomorrow. Trucks will then carry the aid to a staging area close to the flood zone. UNC Charlotte has set a new enrollment record for the third straight year. The university says more than 33,000 students are enrolled for the fall semester, up from about 32,200 a year ago. That includes a record incoming class of more than 5,100 first-year students and more than 3,100 transfer students. UNC Charlotte also saw strong growth in online programs, with enrollment rising 21%. The university says its student body now represents 99 North Carolina counties, 46 states, and more than 100 countries. Sunny and hot today with highs expected to be near 96 degrees. Heat index values could reach 104. 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
3: It's Morning Edition from NPR News. I'm Mae Martinez in Los Angeles, California.
4: And I'm Leila Faldin in Washington, D.C. Good morning. The Secretary of the Army, Dan Driscoll, has resigned after just 18 months on the job.
3: Driscoll was the Army's top civilian leader, and his relationship with Defense Secretary Pete Hegseth has grown increasingly tense.
4: For more, we're joined by NPR National Security Correspondent Greg Myrie. Good morning, Greg.
5: Hi, Leila.
4: So what was the source of friction between Hegseth and Dan Driscoll, the Army Secretary?
5: Well, it really began almost immediately. Hegseth began dismissing many top military officers, including a number of senior Army generals, and replacing them with officers seen as more aligned with Hegseth. And Hegseth also blocked promotions of black and women Army officers that Driscoll supported. And these personnel differences were seen as the main reason, but not the only reason, they didn't see eye to eye. So before Driscoll became Army Secretary, he worked in venture capital and explored ways new technology could upgrade the Army's drone program. And in office, he was sometimes known as Trump's drone guy. However, the Pentagon recently announced the dismantling of an Army drone unit in Europe, which had been studying Ukraine's drone successes against Russia.
4: Was Driscoll sharing his concerns, his misgivings along the way?
5: Yeah, I think at least indirectly. Back in April, Hegseth fired the chief of the Army, General Randy George, without giving a reason. Driscoll was asked about this when he testified in April on Capitol Hill. He said he was on vacation with his family in North Carolina when he heard the news, and they all drove straight to General George's home.
6: We walked right in, and we all gave him a hug. There is no person that has more respect for General George and his 42 years of service, and he was an amazing transformational leader.
5: So this is just one episode that did make clear Hegseth and Driscoll were not on the same page.
4: How significant is this resignation at a time when the U.S. is still in the middle of a war? It started with Iran.
5: Yeah, Leila, in the broad sense, this resignation is significant because it's part of this constant churn we're seeing at the Pentagon under Hegseth, and it's continuing as the Iran war still plays out with no end in sight. But we should note the Army Secretary is the Army's top civilian position. It's a critical job with a focus on issues such as overseeing personnel, dealing with the Army's budget, and longer-term planning. But this position is not part of the military chain of command. Driscoll is not commanding Army troops in the Middle East, though the Army does have significant forces there. The White House said in a statement that Driscoll was, quote, highly effective in advancing President Trump's agenda to make America strong again.

0: And it noted he had done significant things like take part in negotiations that were aimed at trying to resolve the Russia-Ukraine war.
1: Now, Driscoll is very close with Vice President J.D. Vance. With Vance in his camp, does that mean he has a political future?
0: Yeah, quite possibly. Driscoll and J.D. Vance were both military veterans who served in Iraq, and they met at Yale Law School and became very good friends. Vance had pushed for Driscoll to get this position as Army Secretary, and Driscoll became the youngest ever Army Secretary when he took the job last year at age 38. So well before Driscoll's resignation, there was a good deal of speculation he would leave the position at some point to take a prominent role in a J.D. Vance presidential campaign. No one would be surprised if this is where Dan Driscoll turns up next.
1: That's NPR's Greg Myrie. Thank you, Greg.
0: Sure thing, Layla.
2: It's primary day in Massachusetts where voters are deciding whether Democratic Senator Ed Markey, who's 80 years old and has been in Congress for 50 years, should get another term. He is being challenged by 47-year-old Congressman Seth Moulton, who says it's time for a new generation of leadership. Senior political reporter Anthony Brooks of member station WBUR in Boston joins us now. Anthony, tell us more about the significance of this race so far.
3: Well, this is one of several races within the Democratic Party being fought across generational lines. Senator Ed Markey has been in Congress since before Representative Seth Moulton was even born. But unlike a lot of primary races where a younger progressive is trying to oust an older moderate, Markey, the 80-year-old incumbent, is a leader of the party's progressive wing. He backs Medicare for all, he backs higher taxes on millionaires and billionaires, and he's been endorsed by other progressives, including Massachusetts other Senator Elizabeth Warren and Senator Bernie Sanders. So here's a bit of what Markey told me last week.
4: I'm always the youngest guy in the room when it comes to new ideas, fighting for the future. And they are backing me in this election because they know that I have had their back on every single tough fight on the floor of the United States Senate.
3: And one of Markey's favorite lines is, it's not your age that matters, it's the age of your ideas.
2: All right, I will try to remember that if I ever hit 80 years old. Now, how has Congressman Moulton been campaigning against Senator Markey?
3: So Moulton argues that Markey is just too old. If he wins, he'd be 86 at the end of his next term, and Moulton says Democrats should learn the lessons of President Joe Biden, who he says clung to power too long. So here's a bit of what Moulton says.
5: It's a question of whether one person should hang on to a seat in Congress for 50 years while the world passes him by. It's time for a new generation of leadership because we have a new generation of challenges and also opportunities. And that's what this race is about.
3: And a little more about Moulton. He's a former Marine who won his first race for Congress 12 years ago by unseating a Democratic veteran. He challenged the leadership of former House Speaker Nancy Pelosi. Now he's campaigning again against the establishment.
2: And what about policy? Are there any significant differences between Markey and Moulton?
3: Not really. I mean, some small things. Markey backs Medicare for all. Moulton backs a public option. Markey also has criticized Moulton for raising questions about transgender students playing in girls' sports. But really, there's very little daylight between these two. And it's interesting because across the country, there's this debate among Democrats about whether to embrace progressives or moderates. But in this race, the question is more or less settled. And Moulton says he's one of two progressives in this race.
2: What are you hearing from voters?
3: Well, I spoke to one of Markey's supporters last week. It's Chris Trapper of Westwood outside of Boston. He told me he values Markey's long experience and is willing to overlook his age.
6: He's always been a leader and progressive, but before it was kind of cool, he was doing it. So just a fan of his for a long time.
3: On the other hand, Moulton's supporters buy his argument that Democrats have failed to oppose Trump effectively and that it's time for new leadership. Most polls have shown Markey ahead, but a lot of these primary polls have been wrong, so Moulton is hoping for an upset. And in deep blue Massachusetts, whichever Democrat wins today will be heavily favored to win in November.
2: That's Anthony Brooks of member station WBUR in Boston. Anthony, thanks.
3: My pleasure.
2: Michigan could be instrumental in deciding the balance of power in November's midterms. Coming up on All Things Considered today, the view from Upper Michigan, a region heavily impacted by the U.S. trade war with Canada. 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
7: 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It's 8:42 right now. You're listening to Morning Edition here on 90.7 WFAE. I'm Marshall Terry along with you. Ahead later this hour, agriculture export prices are rising, but that doesn't necessarily mean that farmers are pocketing more for their crops. More on that coming up as part of the Marketplace Morning Report in about 10 minutes. Still reports of backups on I-485 on the outer loop right by the airport because of a wreck, according to DOT. Sunny today in Charlotte, a high near 96 is expected. Right now in Monroe, it's 76. In Huntersville, it's 76. Charlotte, it's 75.
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12: Good morning, me Martinez. When the Detroit Tigers traded away ace Tarik Skubal, they lost one of the best pitchers in baseball and their espresso machine. Skubal bought one for the clubhouse, and when he left for the Dodgers, he took it with him. He wanted to leave it behind and buy a new one, but his wife said it was way too expensive. Skubal's salary this year, by the way, is $32 million. The extra caffeine didn't help the Dodgers as they lost five in a row after Skubal and the espresso machine arrived. It's Morning Edition.
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7: It's Morning Edition on 90.7 WFAE and WFAE.org. I'm Marshall Terry. It's time for a fact check of North Carolina politics. We're looking at a post on X by Shiloh Marks, president of the Integrity First Alliance. Referring to the 2024 election, Marks wrote, quote, "Governor Josh Stein won North Carolina by 828,187 votes. North Carolina processed 1,031,350 duplicate registrations." For more, I'm joined now by Paul Spey of WRAL. The implication this post is making is that some voters cast more than one ballot in 2024, leading to Stein's victory. Before we get more into that, what is the Integrity First Alliance, and how much traction is this post from July getting?
14: It looks like it's an independent group that advocates for election integrity, basically. They want states around the country to update and clean their voter rolls, and more than 100,000 people saw this post on X.
7: What are duplicate registrations?
14: So a duplicate registration is when someone is already registered to vote and then they sign up again for whatever reason. Election officials told me is that this is fairly common. Someone is registered to vote and then they go, say, to the DMV and they're asked verbally or on a form, "Do you want to register to vote?" They might think, "Oh, am I registered? I can't remember. Yeah, I might as well just fill out this paperwork." That would be considered a duplicate registration. It also happens, they say, during voter registration drives.
7: So did North Carolina process more than 1 million duplicate registrations, as Mark says? And if so, did it have any bearing on the 2024 election? Can people vote twice?
14: No. State officials say people cannot vote twice. Let's talk about that word process. And let me tell you what it actually means. The person in this hypothetical scenario is already signed up to vote. Let's say they go to the DMV. They fill out the form and sign up again. That goes to the local county board of elections. They have people who take that form and then they compare it to a statewide database that shows people who are already registered. If I'm already in there and there's no change in my registration, no change in my name, no change in my address, no change in my party affiliation, then nothing happens. You are not added to the voter rolls twice. You do not get to vote twice. That was the case with these over 1 million duplicate registrations. The state election officials told us that even if someone was accidentally added to the voter rolls twice, that database would still block them from voting twice. Election officials say these duplicate registrations have no bearing on any election results.
15: How does this fit in the broader landscape where Republicans, including President Trump, are trying to cast doubt on the whole electoral process?
14: Some people are skeptical that elections will be conducted fairly. At PolitiFact, we've seen this throughout the years. Before the 2024 election, we fact-checked a claim that was sort of on the opposite end of the spectrum, where people on social media accused the state elections board of removing 700,000 registration records. So this is just sort of, unfortunately, part of the ebb and flow of political rhetoric, with people sort of crying foul with any news that comes out about voter registrations and updates to the voter rolls.
15: So how did you rate this claim?
14: Half true. And that's because there were, as Mr. Marks pointed out, a million duplicate voter registrations. However, there's so much missing context here. And the way he presented it certainly could leave someone with the impression that the duplicate registrations had some effect on the 2024 elections. And that's not the case.
15: Okay, Paul, thank you.
14: Thank you.
15: That's Paul Spey with WRAL. These fact checks are a collaboration between PolitiFact and WRAL.
7: 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When Hurricane Helene swept through western North Carolina 2 years ago, landslides tore apart families and killed dozens. What more could have been done to save lives, and what could be done to save them in the future? Those are some of the questions asked in WCNC's new documentary, Lost Ground, America's Landslide Crisis. That's going to be the topic of discussion today on Charlotte Talks with Mike Collins ahead at 9, right after Morning Edition. Sunny with a high near 96 today in Charlotte at 75 right now.
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19: From Marketplace in Washington, I'm Kimberly Adams. The latest federal data shows prices for American agricultural exports were up 5.7% in July. That's the largest 12-month increase since 2022. Marketplace's Caitlin Tan checked in with some farmers to see how that data is playing out in real life.
1: Ben Brown's family is wrapping up their corn harvest in west central Missouri.
21: Harvest came early, largely due to the dryness in August and July.
1: Drought in parts of the Midwest is causing lower crop yields. So can higher export prices save the day for farm revenues?
22: Well, the two favorite words in my English language are it depends.
1: North Dakota State University's Frain Olson says high crop prices are welcome news, but it can only help so much if you don't have a lot of crops to sell. And even if harvest is above average,
22: it's still not going to be a fantastic year financially.
1: After all, fertilizer and fuel costs skyrocketed after the start of the Iran war, and diesel prices are near record highs just in time for harvest season, where combines, tractors, and big trucks are key. Courtney Cowley with the Kansas City Fed says those rising costs create uncertainty for farmers in the year ahead.
23: Not knowing where prices might be next month or in a year, I think that just makes planning difficult.
1: Cowley says farmers also have to weigh what trade with top buyers like Mexico and Canada might look like. Even if crop export prices are higher, tariffs could still hit farm revenues. I'm Caitlin Tan for Marketplace.
19: Let's do the numbers. Dow, S&P, and NASDAQ futures are down in the negative 0.4 to negative 1.3% range, with the Dow future down 348 points. The 10-year Treasury yield is up at 4.78%.
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19: Ultra-fast fashion company Shein started trading on the Hong Kong Stock Exchange today. 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
24: Thanks for having me.
19: The Shein IPO has been years in the making. The company first tried to go public in 2020. Why did it take so long?
24: You're right. It is years in the making. They first tried in New York, then London, and now have successfully gone public in Hong Kong. They ran into challenges principally related to A, being a Chinese company, B, being a Chinese company that was supplying fashion at prices that undercut most local producers in different markets, and C, they have a series of challenges with issues related to the environment and labor practices, privacy issues and copyright issues as well. And so they became a target for lots of activists.
19: Did they resolve any of these issues, or is it more so that they found a more permissible place to IPO?
24: I think the markets that we described prior, so New York representing the U.S. and London and Europe broadly, have imposed a series of duties and tariffs on Shein that have increased their selling prices in these markets, which has slowed their growth considerably. And then the other issues around sustainability and copyright and working hours and things like that, it's unclear whether those issues have been resolved. And in Europe and actually in the U.S. as well, fines have been imposed on the company that are related to these challenges.
19: Let's get a bit of the sort of market landscape that Shein is entering, because people probably know companies like Zara and H&M as fast fashion companies. Where does Shein sit in that?
24: I think Zara and H&M around the year 2000 pioneered a new model. Instead of delivering product twice a year or maybe three times a year, they started delivering product almost weekly to stores. Shein actually amplified that model considerably. They combined speed and newness with price enabled by a supplier network of about 7,500 suppliers. They combine that supplier network with artificial intelligence to figure out what's selling. As a result of that combination, they're able to deliver about 5,000 new styles a day at half the prices of the average Zara and H&M garment, and as a result have gained a big, big foothold in U.S. and Europe and many other markets.
0: How might the customer experience be different moving forward in a post-Shein IPO world versus how the company operated before?
24: I think there's two parts. One is prices will certainly go up to a certain extent if they're going to maintain their margins. What consumers don't see may be more worrisome, which is the separation of consumption from production allows players like Shein and many others to be less than transparent on what's going on in their supply chain. When you're making your clothes 85% from polyester and nylon come from oil, they come from fossil fuels, and those products, when they're done with their useful life, which is pretty short given you're talking about a $10 or $12 item, end up in a landfill for generations. So the consumer will see higher prices. What they may not see is kind of the social environmental impact of this business model, which is really powerful commercially, but it also causes enormous social and environmental challenges.
0: Ken Pucker teaches at the Tuck School of Business at Dartmouth and the Fletcher School at Tufts University. Thank you so much.
24: Thanks for having me.
0: And Shein's debut fell a little flat. Shares fell 9% today. In Washington, I'm Kimberly Adams with the Marketplace Morning Report. 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
7: You've been listening to Morning Edition on WFAE. That's going to do it for this Tuesday. Join us again tomorrow morning, though, from 5 until 9. Charlotte Talks with Mike Collins coming up next after a quick check of the latest NPR and then WFAE news headlines. Sunny today, a high near 96. 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
3: From 90.7 WFAE, this is Charlotte Talks. I'm Mike Collins. Last week, glacial ice broke from a mountainside in Nepal, creating a landslide that caused a tsunami of water to rush down a river, wreaking havoc. But landslides are not rare. In fact, they are common in mountainous and hilly areas worldwide. 2 years ago, as Hurricane Helene tore through western North Carolina, landslides were among the storm's many dangers. The Appalachians are among the areas in this country most likely to experience these events. Is there a way to map areas prone to landslides? Yes, and experts are working on that. We hear about that effort, and from a survivor of a landslide and a reporter who covered those that occurred during Helene, this hour on Charlotte Talks. First, the latest news.
4: Live from NPR News in New York City, I'm Dwahli Saikautau. The Secretary of the Army, Dan Driscoll, has resigned after just 18 months on the job. He was the Army's top civilian leader and clashed repeatedly with Defense Secretary Pete Hegseth. NPR's Greg Myrie has details.
5: Dan Driscoll served in Iraq and became the youngest ever Army Secretary last year when he was just 38. Driscoll focused on new technologies and was sometimes called President Trump's drone guy. But there was often friction between Driscoll and Defense Secretary Hegseth. Hegseth fired a number of top Army generals, replacing them with officers seen as more aligned with the Defense Secretary. Hegseth also blocked promotions of black and women Army officers that Driscoll supported. Driscoll is close with Vice President J.D. Vance, and there's already been speculation that he'll be part of Vance's team if he decides to run for president. Greg Myrie, NPR News, Washington.
4: Data centers are key issues for many voters ahead of midterm elections. President Trump said yesterday, quote, if they want to be successful and rich with far lower taxes and jobs all over the place, let data reign. At Joint Base Andrews, Vice President J.D. Vance defended Trump.
2: I think probably 99% of the backlash to data centers has come in areas where building a data center means higher utility and higher electricity for the people on the ground. So I think what these companies have to do is take advantage of some of the federal deregulatory efforts that we've undertaken. If you build the data center, you should be putting power back into the grid, not taking it out. And if that is happening, I don't think the data centers are that controversial. It's when the utility bills get so much higher, that's when it's a real problem.
4: But critics in communities across the country warn of environmental damage, shrinking farmland, limited water supplies, and rising utility bills. At Grand Canyon National Park, search and rescue crews have recovered a second body downstream in the Colorado River following severe flash flooding over the weekend. Ryan Hinchas of member station KNAU reports one person is still missing.
6: The flash flooding in Bright Angel Creek tore through Phantom Ranch at the bottom of the canyon, destroying bridges and other infrastructure. More than 60 hikers and others were later evacuated by helicopter. It's common for the Grand Canyon to receive intense rainfall, but not in such a steep, rocky area. Rain also fell on areas hit by last year's Dragon Bravo fire on the North Rim. Officials say that likely contributed to the severity of flooding and debris flows. Meanwhile, an estimated 40% of the water pipeline that supplies the park's south rim has been destroyed or damaged. Overnight lodging in the park has been suspended and strict water restrictions are in place. For NPR News, I'm Ryan Heinches in Flagstaff.
4: This is NPR News.
9: This is WFAE News. I'm Woody Kane. The Mecklenburg County Sheriff's Office says plans to reopen its North Detention Center are awaiting approval of a county budget amendment. The Sheriff's Office says it can't spend money designated for the reopening until county commissioners approve the measure, which is scheduled for consideration tonight. The update comes as the county's central detention center remains overcrowded. The facility has a capacity of about 1,800 people, but the Sheriff's Office says its average daily population has climbed above 2,200. Agenda documents put the cost of reopening the facility at more than $3 million. Commissioners meet today at 4 p.m. for a briefing on a corrective action plan for youth and family services, followed by a closed session. The regular business meeting starts at 6 p.m. The Monroe City Council is holding a special meeting tonight at the Union County Farmers Market on Skyway Drive to hear from residents and businesses about quality of life and public safety concerns in the Miller Street and Meadow Street areas where the community shelter serves the homeless. City officials say there have been concerns about people from the unhoused community congregating in the area outside the shelter. Tonight's meeting starts at 6. And WSOC reports that vehicle crash on the 485 Outer Loop in West Charlotte includes a fatality. NCDOT says lanes remain blocked between Wilkinson Boulevard and West Boulevard. Traffic is crawling back past the Mount Holly Road exit. The incident began just after 5 a.m. This is WFAE News.
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9: Sunny and hot today with highs expected to be near 96 degrees. Heat index values could reach as high as 104. It's 75 degrees now in Charlotte.
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11: Thank you.
3: This is Charlotte Talks. I'm Mike Collins. 2 years ago, when Hurricane Helene tore through the North Carolina mountains, it wasn't just the wind taking down trees or water and floods destroying homes, roads, and other infrastructure that caused the devastation. The area was also beset by landslides. The U.S. Geological Survey describes landslides as mass wasting events as gravity carries soil and rock down slopes. A surprising number of people lose their lives to landslides each year in this country, and the Appalachian Mountains are one of several areas in this country where the most landslides occur. It is possible to improve the mapping process for where landslides are most likely to occur, and in western North Carolina, one lawmaker has pushed for years to fund those efforts. More funding would mean greater knowledge of potential landslide areas, leading to less property loss and fewer lives put in danger. But funding has been spotty. WCNC-TV has produced a documentary about landslides, when and where they occur, the need for funding to map mountainous areas prone to landslides, and more. It airs tonight at 8 p.m. and is already streaming online at WCNC-TV's website. And joining us now to talk about Lost Ground, America's Landslide Crisis, is WCNC-TV investigative reporter Nate Morabito. Also with us is Caitlin Marr, professor in the Anthropology Department at the University of North Carolina, Asheville. Thank you both for being here. Good morning.
24: Good morning. Thank you, Mike.
3: Good morning. So, Nate, what led you and WCNC-TV to conduct this investigation into landslides as well as those that occurred during Helene and to produce this documentary? What was the impetus for this?
24: You know, after Helene first happened, I feel like we saw a lot of video and images of flooding. And in many places, it was kind of hard to really understand what happened there. We knew what the death toll was, more than 100 people, right, across western North Carolina died during Helene. But we kind of, I guess, in general, lumped the whole situation as one big event, when in reality, there were a lot of different things happening. I think a lot of the images were flood-based. We saw a lot of flood rescues. And I worked on the other side of the mountain for a long time, too, in Northeast Tennessee. And the same thing there, a lot of flooding is kind of what I anticipated was happening over there, until I actually went out there and started talking to people and realized there were multiple things happening at once that really created a problem there. You had landslides that were coming off the mountain that were combining with these streams and high rivers that were just basically destroying everything in the path. And really, it was my colleague, meteorologist Brittany Van Voorhees, who came to me after spending some time in Western North Carolina, at kind of like a training event, and saying, hey, I think there's a real gap here when it comes to reporting on landslide risk and also exposing what systemic failures there have been when it comes to protecting the public from landslides and making them aware. Because what we found as we went out and talked to people is they lived in the mountains on steep slopes and never thought their property might be at risk of a landslide. And sadly, those people learned that when it was too late. You know, we talked to one man, Jamie Gwynn, whose wife, Melissa Gwynn, died in Avery County. They had moved to a house. They thought it was the perfect home. The river was far beneath them. During Helene, they're looking at the river. They're like, oh, we're safe. There's not going to be any risk. There's no way the river's going to get this high. Next thing they know, landslides start coming off the mountain behind them and ultimately push their home, them down into the river below, and ultimately kill Melissa. So we know at least 31 people, that's the latest number, at least 31 people died from landslides during Helene.
3: Helene was the perfect storm to make landslides so possible, because as I understand it from reading yesterday, landslides the severity of the landslide is caused by the steepness of the slope, the amount of rain that is beating down on the top of the mountain where the soil is thinner to begin with. It gets under the soil, it hits the bedrock, the soil has no place to go, but it raises up and then falls down the slope. So it was the perfect set of conditions, because the rain was immense during Helene. The title of your documentary, Lost Ground, America's Landslide Crisis. Is it a crisis?
24: Oh, it absolutely is. And that, number one, this can happen in almost half of the country. Half of the United States is at risk of some kind of a landslide.
11: They have been documented in every state in the country. And then you have kind of what happens is there's this generational turnover, right? Where you have people who experienced these events in North Carolina in 1916 and 1940, similar landslides, right? Happen, but generations turn over and we forget about it. And at some point there are gaps that need to be filled in, a backstop, so that people are protected, not just today, but in 10 years, in 20 years. And truthfully too, Mike, landslides happen here where they've happened before. So we have people who are building or buying land on property without knowing that there might have been a past landslide there, which puts them in danger at some point. Someone in their family will be in danger.
3: I want to drill down on that a little bit later on in the program, because that's a pretty shocking fact that people are buying homes and property in areas that are prone to landslides, have experienced landslides, and worse landslides have occurred in the past, they are likely to occur again, and they don't know it. Your documentary starts with some pretty compelling quick clips of people talking about their experience during the landslides caused by Hurricane Helene.
12: I think we're looking at a catastrophic event here.
14: The floor was bouncing, and all of a sudden I seen the walls crack apart.
15: My son is down there digging with his bare hands trying to find her.
17: By the time I looked back, she was gone.
25: Everything's gone. It's all gone.
26: Did you ever know there was a landslide risk here?
27: No. No clue.
28: Never would have thought that it could happen here.
29: It's pretty common that people only become aware of landslide risk after they've been affected by it.
3: I found all of that surprising, and you've alluded to this already, Nate, the fact that people don't know that they're living in a landslide-prone area. Did it surprise you, though, that people who are living in hilly country never even considered the possibility that a landslide might impact them?
11: I mean, to me, in talking to these people and seeing, like, for example, what happened in Nepal, right? We sometimes see this happening in other parts of the world, and we think, well, nothing of this magnitude is happening in our country. And because these big events maybe don't happen as often here, we think, oh, it's just something that is kind of spotty, when in reality, this is happening time and time again. And I think there's a community called Grovemont, which is in Buncombe County, that is built on a landslide deposit. There's like more than 100 homes that's built on a landslide deposit. And those people are finding out there was a past landslide that dumped earth kind of where their homes are after Helene happens. And you also have to know, you know, Brad Panovich said this on the day that Helene was really hitting North Carolina. Unless you can visualize what a landslide can do to your property or has done to other property, you are never going to truly be prepared for it. And I think that that's, again, it goes back to the generational issue. 1940, 1960, that's a long time ago.
3: Yeah.
11: We didn't have video back then, the video that we have now, right? So.
3: And as we have seen with the situation in Nepal, we're actually seeing video of it happening in real time now. And the point of the epicenter of it, where it began, we're now getting video of that, satellite video of that. And, of course, your documentary has a lot of cell phone video from people who were living through the landslide as it happened. So we're actually seeing what happens, not the aftermath, but as it happens. And that is a different set of data that people can, I guess, digest. Caitlin Mayer Mars with us. She's a professor of anthropology at UNC Asheville. We're going to talk about your research into the experiences of Western North Carolina residents during Helene. But before we get too deeply into that, one thing that you uncovered is that 85% of those you interviewed, 85%, knew a storm was coming. They knew Helene was on the way, but almost none of them understood its magnitude, and that most learned about it on Facebook and not through traditional media channels. But I'm curious about this, because I know that when Hurricane Hugo came through Charlotte, meteorologists on television were saying, this is going to be an extraordinary event, make preparations, stockpile food, etc., because you're going to lose power and it's going to be out for a while. And lo and behold, it happened. And everybody was in shock because they simply could not visualize what it was going to mean. The same thing is true here. So even if they had watched Brad Panovich on WCNC-TV in advance of the storm, could they have understood what was about to hit them, Caitlin?
0: No, I think a few things that are at work in the course of this research, which I'm conducting collaboratively with my colleague Paige Ambord, a sociologist. We have had the opportunity to learn quite a lot about the challenges of science communication. One of them is that weather forecasters are sort of in a bind because there's a point at which there's sort of a saturation. If every event is portrayed as being potentially catastrophic, then people are less likely to respond. So one thing that we found... One of the issues that we're trying to work through is experiences of precedent hurricane events and their effect on people's likelihood of taking the risk seriously and preparing. And we found that often a surprising number of people we interviewed were people who had experienced catastrophic events in the past. Hurricanes had moved to this area specifically because they were lured by the idea of a climate haven. And so I think that sometimes having that kind of firsthand experience of hurricanes elsewhere perhaps worked in the opposite direction and made people sort of lulled people into a kind of false sense of security. And I will say that, you know, I'm not among that 85% of people, but I consider myself an educated person. And I, too, did not take this storm seriously and was taken by surprise. I think that there is an issue of kind of the legibility of risk, particularly when you're talking about, you know, probabilities, which are sort of abstract models.
3: Talk to me about the quality of information that people had in advance of the storm up there. I don't know if your study looked into that, but if they're getting most of their information through social media, be it Facebook or other ways, and not mm-hmm. through traditional media channels where we have experts on staff to talk about what's coming people's way, is the quality the same? Had they watched television, would their reaction been any different, really?
0: That's tough to answer. It's tough to answer because what we're finding is that, you know, risk perception can be unpredictable. Yeah. In a lot of cases, what we have seen is a kind of distrust of expertise. Mm-hmm. And so we interviewed a few people who were more convinced by what's known as, you know, affective trust, right? AFFECT, where people trust their friends and neighbors' opinions and preparedness over the expertise of weather people. We do live in a sort of information saturated era, and so it's up to individuals to evaluate the meaningfulness of these different forms of informational authority.
3: Kate Lamarche with us. She's a professor of anthropology at UNC Asheville. She's here along with Nate Morabito, who's an investigative reporter for WCNC-TV. We're talking about what he found and what he's put together for a documentary that airs tonight at 8 p.m. called Lost Ground, America's Landslide Crisis. And when we come back, we'll talk more to them and to a landslide survivor in the mountains in just a moment. It's Charlotte Talks on WFAE.
1: On the next Charlotte Talks, Mecklenburg County Sheriff Gary McFadden. He fought his way to a third term back in March in a four-way Democratic primary. With no GOP challenger, he essentially has the job again, and so we'll talk about overcrowded jails, resident deaths, cooperation with ICE, and a juvenile detention facility. Also, we'll discuss the impact of Arena's Law. That's tomorrow at 9 on 90.7 WFAE.
16: 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What's it like preparing for a new school year when the rules and resources keep changing? 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
2: WFAE presents Public Square, a new civic conversation series exploring issues that shape our lives. 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
3: It's Charlotte Talks on listener-funded 90.7 WFAE and WFHE. I'm Mike Collins. We're talking about landslides, particularly the landslides that occurred, and there were many, in the mountains of North Carolina during Hurricane Helene. It's all documented in a new documentary that will air tonight at 8 o'clock on WCNC-TV called Lost Ground, America's Landslide Crisis. Nate Morabito is with us. He's the investigative reporter who put all of that together. And you spoke a minute ago, Nate, about a family that had a mountainside home. They were elevated above the river, and even though that they knew that flooding would occur, they kept looking at the river, and they realized the river was rising, but it was never going to reach their house. And so they thought, well, we're fine. And then from behind, obviously, a landslide, several landslides took their home. Jamie Gunn is the fellow's name. He lost his wife. The house that he was in pushed he and his son, his toddler son, river into the river, and it came as a complete surprise.
5: Not a warning, no sound, couldn't hear a roaring, nothing. It literally hit and just took the house. The house went into pieces. Me and River ended up down in the river. I just remember being crushed and being in, I guess, complete blackness. I don't know if I had my eyes closed or if I was just covered in all the debris. And I had a split second of time to think, this is how I die. And I can remember all of a sudden stopping. And I could hear him. And luckily, when we landed really close to each other, and I was able to pick pieces, I believe it was pieces of the roof, up off the top of him. And somehow Melissa was still up there where the house was. When I looked up and saw her, it was such a relief that I knew she was okay. You know, a second of relief turned into dread, and just, I guess, the worst pain you could imagine in a split second. I'm assuming another one was coming, because the last thing I heard her scream was, babe, watch out.
3: 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We actually have another survivor with us this morning. Alicia Hicks is here. Alicia, how does Jamie Gunn's experience compare with what you and your family went through?
7: Good morning. Thank you for having me. So my story is a little different. Thankfully, my family's life was spared, but my heart completely goes out to the Gwynn family. You know, they only live about 10 miles up the road from us. The experience in the landslide and pretty much having to run for your life was something that, you know, we share together, you know, that trauma. And it's something that I would never wish on anybody.
3: You talked about running for your life, but it seems to me that landslides occur with very little, if any, warning. There may be sound accompanying it, but by the time you locate the sound and look to see where it's coming from, it may be too late for you to run. And you should never run downhill, I'm told. You should run left or right of what's going on. What was your reaction? What did you do?
7: You know, afterwards, it's not funny, but my husband and I would joke. We'd say, you know, we skipped school that day because, you know, they teach you what to do during a fire drill. They teach you what to do during a tornado. But this is something that, honestly, you can't prepare for. And where my house sits is kind of like in a bowl. So we're in the middle of a valley. There's a mountain behind us, a mountain in front of us, and to the right of us. So the only way we had to go was down. So, you know, that was a concern. My husband and I was going back and forth that morning. Of, you know, he was, we got to get out of here, we got to leave. And, you know, my concern was, where are we going to go? You know, like, I felt, even though what was coming down the mountain, that in my house was the safest, being upstairs, that, you know, we initially ended up leaving. And by the time that we got, you know, dressed, got some, because we were still in our pajamas, because this happened about 9 o'clock that morning. It was my daughter's birthday. So, you know, we got up that morning and had balloons. The power was already out, but we had got dressed. And when we went to go out the door, we realized that it was jammed, that the garage had hit the house. So we couldn't get the door open. We couldn't get out at all. All the windows were jammed, just where there was so much pressure on the house. And, you know, that's when we really started panicking. And we heard another big loud pop, and we looked, and in our kitchen area, the garage had come through the side of the house, and it just kept pushing on in further. So at that time, my husband decided to break the window, and, you know, like, we didn't break the glass, we just broke where it was jammed, and we threw the girls out the window onto the porch, and then him and I went out, and we got our dog out, and then we went off the porch, which is a pretty high porch. It's about 12 foot down. But, you know, in that instant, your adrenaline's rushing so bad, it, you know, it felt like nothing. But, you know, at that point, we had neighbors down below us, and that's where we decided to go, you know, to check on them, because we knew everything that was happening to us was washing on down to them. Thankfully, their house survived, and they didn't have as big of a mess as we did. But
3: we are 2 years beyond this storm, and as you talk about this, yeah. I'm watching your face, and you are reliving this as you talk about it. This is a traumatic experience for anybody who goes through this, and I believe it is your family. I think I could be wrong about this because I watched this documentary yesterday, but I believe in this documentary it is you who talk about the fact that your daughter still sleeps in pants near the door because she wants to be ready should something happen at night. Has that improved at all with time? How are you coping with all of this?
7: Yeah, so she is in therapy. We did reach out and decided to get her in therapy. Unfortunately, my insurance didn't cover therapy, so I'm pretty much having to cope on my own. But she is in therapy, and she's doing really well. So we've removed from... Now she don't wear the full outfits that we just leave them by, you know, close by to where, you know, she feels safe, but she's not having to. So it's just baby steps we're having to take. However, when it does rain and she hears the rain at night, it does increase that anxiety. And it's harder to get her to calm down.
3: Caitlin, you've been studying how Western North Carolina residents experienced landslides triggered by Helene. I think there were nearly 2,000 landslides. I didn't know this. This is news to me. You and your colleague, as you mentioned already, Paige Amber, have been documenting what local residents experience and collecting oral histories. What stands out to you the most about what you've learned?
0: Yikes. I think what is a number of things, one of which is that the landscape, if you will, of regulations around building is wildly inconsistent from county to county. So there's that. What stands out to me particularly is the number of people who relocated to Western North Carolina, specifically, again, because of the sort of climate haven idea. So these were not people who were haphazard in their choices of a place to live. And so there's a sort of brutal irony in talking to, you know, a woman who she and her husband relocated, spent their savings, you know, to buy their house in cash and now have nothing, you know, on a site that had experienced a landslide 5 years previously.
3: We've already alluded, Alicia, to the fact that a lot of people own property or buy property in that area and have no clue that it's in a landslide-prone area or, in fact, that a landslide has occurred on the property that they're living in or are considering purchasing. I'm just curious, when you bought your home and set up your life in it, did you know, did you even ever consider that a landslide would become one of the events of your life? Alicia?
7: No, you know, I was raised here my whole life. So for 30 some years, my husband's been here his whole life. Our family's here. You know, I remember when I was little, a lot of flooding, having to evacuate the home, but never in my life would I have imagined what we witnessed and seen coming off the mountain on that day.
3: When you bought that home, did you ask? I guess you dealt with a realtor. I don't know. Did you ask about previous landslides, or did you ask for topographical maps, or were they offered to you in any way? Did they reveal that this might be a landslide possibility, or were you completely in the dark about that?
7: No, we were completely in the dark. You know, that's something that never crossed our mind. You know, I don't think anybody around this area could have imagined or thought for a second that this could happen in our area. I don't even think there was anything concerned about it at all anywhere in our area.
3: Nate, would the same be true for one of the other victims we just heard from, Jamie Gunn, who lost his life, lost his wife's life? Did he and his family know? Was he informed? Did they think to ask? Do you know?
11: No, I mean, they didn't think to ask, number one. From what he tells me, it wasn't volunteered as information. And I'll tell you this, Mike, I mean, where I live in the Charlotte area, I have kind of a smaller hillside behind me that's wooded. My property is in a small risk of landslide. I just found that out a week and a half ago when I looked at this map. WCNC Charlotte, which is off Billy Graham, has a slight landslide risk. So it's just not something that's top of mind for people. And I don't know that area. I have kind of a smaller hillside behind me that's wooded. My property is in a small risk of landslide. I just found that out a week and a half ago when I looked at this map. WCNC Charlotte, which is off

0: if you're careful, and a lot of places that you should not build. And when it comes to individual properties, is that information, how easily available is that information if you ask for it? I mean, do real estate agents or someone in county government know where those areas are? You're nodding here, Caitlin. What's the story here?
1: I'm sorry, is this directed to me? Yeah. So some maps exist. I think Nate probably is better positioned to talk about
0: Go ahead, Nate. What is the situation? Is this information easy to find?
2: Well, it's getting easier to find now. And in some counties, it was available before Helene. And, you know, your county planners in certain mountain counties have this information available, particularly like the progressive counties that were well ahead of us. Buncombe County had maps, for example, well before Helene. But, you know, if I lived there, I wouldn't necessarily know about them. But it's something that in, you know, about half of the mountain counties now, more than 10 of them, you can go on and you can see where past landslides occur. But that's only part of it. The U.S. Geological Survey also has a nationwide where you can check what your susceptibility for risk is. And I find that really useful because there's a lot of parts, particularly where there are slopes, there's a lot of red that tells you, hey, under the right conditions, you know, this steep slope might be susceptible to failure. If we get a lot of rain, if we get rain before a tropical storm and more rain, yes, we could be at risk.
0: Would it help if you knew? In other words, homeowners who live in flood areas can buy flood insurance. Can you buy landslide insurance?
2: This is not something that happens in North Carolina. I know Pennsylvania, they're really early on their landslide mapping, I've discovered through my research, and they're trying to come up with a way for landslide insurance. I mean, to me, this all comes down to really one thing. Do you know the risk and then you still buy the property? At least you know the risk. And there are ways to kind of mitigate the risk with an engineer if you know the risk ahead of time. But it's another thing to go buy a piece of property and then totally be in the dark about the landslide risk.
0: So there are maps available in some areas, not all, that show you the risk. It shows you where landslides have previously occurred. And as we've said many times, if a landslide has previously occurred, there is a likelihood that it will happen again sometime in the future, this year, next year, 10 years from now, 500 years from now. It's very likely. This is where mapping comes in. How do you create, Nate, a map, a topographical map that indicates where landslides are most likely or have occurred in the past, like 500 years ago? How would you know?
2: So right now we have technology. It's called LIDAR. It allows like this laser from above to kind of see the Earth's surface beneath like the tree canopy. That's part of it. But you also have state geologists in states across the country, here in North Carolina, that really need to go out and look at the land to kind of get an idea of what's the soil makeup? What's the land use history there? What's the steepness of the slope? So it really, it's kind of not a thing where you can just, you know, do this laser scan and say, okay, this is good enough. You really have to go out there and document. And then after Helene, there were actually more than 3,000 landslides. So the state geologists are going back and having to identify all of those as well so they can be documented. It takes about a year.
0: Okay, that's what I was going to say, because it takes a long time to do this, and then it's not a one and done, because it's a snapshot in time. You have to go back as things occur and remap the area, which leads to cost. Does the federal government, do state governments, do county governments have anything approaching what this would cost to do on an ongoing basis sufficiently to protect property owners?
2: Well, let's look, number one, at nationwide. After a landslide hit the state of Washington in 2014, it happened in a place called Oso. 43 people died in that landslide. And Congress said, we need to do a better job of protecting our country. So they created the National Landslide Preparedness Act. And it helped fund mapping at state and national level. And we have some maps because of it. That program expired in 2024. Earlier this year, the Senate passed legislation that would reauthorize it and would give about $35 million a year to this effort and would help lead to an early warning system. The House has yet to take action on it. And obviously we're in September, so we're kind of running out of time here. At the state level, North Carolina, after landslides over time, multiple different hurricanes dating back to about 2004, North Carolina said, we're going to create a landslide mapping program. We want to map all of the mountain counties. And then in

0: 2011, the political winds shifted here. There was pushback from realtors and builders.
1: And by political wind shifting, you mean that the Republicans took control of the legislature from the Democrats and they changed their position on this. And you just mentioned the real estate and developer, I guess lobby is the best word to use. They got involved in this. Is that what you're saying?
0: Exactly. Yes. The Republicans took over and you had the lobbyists that were saying we have concerns about property rights, about regulation, about property values. And the legislature stopped the program, and they stopped the program for like 8 years. And it wasn't until another storm happened where there was a deadly landslide that they said, well, let's reinstitute the program. And by then, you know, we were 8 years behind on mapping these counties. So when Helene hit, most of Western North Carolina was not mapped, even though that was the goal back in 2004.
1: The subjects, I believe, Caitlin, that you have interviewed in the course of your research project about their experiences live in Buncombe County, which I believe has been mapped, Yancey, Henderson, Mitchell, Polk, and McDowell counties. How many of those counties have been mapped?
2: Oh, gosh. Buncombe has been mapped, but the thing is that many of these counties have been partially mapped. Very few fully mapped.
1: Okay. When we come back, we'll talk some more about mapping, why it happens, why it's on again, off again, and what it would mean if we had these maps, what it would mean for property and live protections, lives, the protection of lives and property, let's put it that way. It's Charlotte Talks on WFAE.
3: Coming up in 20 minutes for the new school year, teachers talk AI, politics, and pressure in the classroom. That's 1A beginning at 10 on WFAE.

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3: It's Charlotte Talks on WFAE and WFAE.org. I'm Mike Collins. Tonight at 8 o'clock, WCNC-TV will air Lost Ground, America's Landslide Crisis. It's a documentary produced and reported on by Nate Morabito, who is an investigative reporter with WCNC. He's with us along with Caitlin Marr, professor of anthropology at UNC Asheville. And an anthropologist is involved in all this talk about landslides because she is conducting studies, has been with a colleague, on the impact of landslides on people. And we've already talked about how this is kind of an on-again, off-again funding proposition in the state of North Carolina as the political winds shift. You work for the state of North Carolina because you're at the University of North Carolina at Asheville, and you're putting together this research. Has your research moved the needle? Does it have the propensity of moving the needle with people in Raleigh?
4: You know, we hope so. This we began this research last year, and this research we hope will be ongoing. It's a complicated question. You know, to what extent are people in Raleigh reading social science report, you know, social science research?
3: Well, that's why I think it's interesting that an anthropologist is involved in this, because usually when these studies are done, it revolves around the bottom line. What did this cost us? What infrastructure do we have to replace now? And how much is that going to cost? Therefore, if it's going to cost a lot, let's do the research. Let's fund it. Let's make sure it never happens again. Your research is putting a human face on things. Why is that so important? And shouldn't that be the thing that moves the needle?
4: Sure. You know, the genesis of this research is that was that the USGS, the then director of communications, approached my colleague and me because they wanted ethnographers on the ground. Ethnographers, if your listeners don't know, are people who conduct qualitative social science research by interviewing people. And so we were approached specifically because we were, you know, embedded locally, that we could sort of leverage our connections and experiences. And the hope is that, you know, again, as you say, they're measuring the bottom line, but our research has uncovered these kinds of, you know, brutal ironies that I discussed earlier, and so the hope is that it will sort of move the needle.
3: So if a person moves to Florida, they know that they're likely to be hit at some point in their stay there by a hurricane and all the things that go along with it. If you live in a flood-prone era, I believe it is the law that your realtor must inform you, or the property owner must inform the realtors involved, and then tell the potential buyers that this house is in a flood zone, and you can then decide to buy it or not buy it, or buy flood insurance. But that doesn't seem to be the case for people who live in landslide-prone areas. And you say, Caitlin, correctly, I think, that this is something people are entitled to know. Why don't the same rules apply?
4: That's a great question. You know, it appears in Buncombe County, at least, that there was a duty to disclose act, but it has no teeth. Because a homeowner or a realtor can say no representation, which is like saying, well, I decline to comment. So in fact, there is no duty to disclose landslide risk.
3: So the mapping project, Nate, has mapped out some areas of Western North Carolina, including Buncombe County, and those maps, where they have been made, are available to anybody who cares to look. But you say that most people don't look because they don't know these maps exist. In the documentary, you ask, what good are maps if no one knows they exist? Why don't people know?
5: Yeah, I mean, we had kind of a very difficult conversation with the Buncombe County Planning Director about this particular issue, because I acknowledge that this is a very sensitive topic, right? There's a lot of trauma that goes around for a lot of people. And it's easy for, you know, Nate from Charlotte to come out to Western North Carolina and start saying, why didn't you do this or why did you do this? You know, at the time, based on the information they had, they made this map publicly available on their website, right? If I came in to build a home, they're going to show me them. They're going to say, hey, you really need to get an engineer. The rules require you to get an engineer if you're going to build on this piece of property. Like, they're not going to dictate what you can do with your property, but they are a limitation, you know? But the bigger question is, if I bought a home or my family's lived there for generations, what are you doing to make me aware that this information is out there? And we finally got to a point where he acknowledged, like, yeah, we could have done mailers. We could have done things to supplement these maps, and they're now looking at that. And I think that's part of it. There's a real communication issue. And it seems so granular. But when people are setting up shop and a piece of property for potentially future generations too to live on, there's a part of this where they have a right to know if their life might one day be a risk. It might be a small risk, but at least they know that. And I think that we're now getting closer to that, but it is going to take time, and it's going to take having these hard conversations, right? It's kind of like the Monday morning quarterback.
3: So the legislatures have this on-again, off-again relationship with maps and their funding. They paused the funding, as you said, in 2011, brought it back in 2018 following several hurricanes that caused landslides and loss of property and loss of lives. And then they recently revived the program again. And you spoke with Governor Josh Stein about his priorities in this area.
6: Our goal is to ensure that homeowners at risk of landslides know that. We want to accelerate the mapping and get this entire region covered as quickly as we can. And we want to put in an early warning system with sensors in the ground to determine how much moisture there is, so that when there is a massive storm, you can get an alert to tell you, hey, be careful, get out of the house.
3: And the legislature, Nate, okayed the funding, but they did it with a caveat. What is the caveat?
5: Yeah, I mean, they okayed a good portion of the funding. It's not what the governor had hoped for. It's twice as less as what David Cordy for the state asked for. But the caveat is that they can only use this funding, it's $1 million in the budget, to map critical infrastructure and roads, not specifically residential areas and homes. Now, wow. If you drive through Ashbrook, well, you know, I talked to one senator who told me basically it comes down to fear of overly restrictive outside determinations. It comes down to, we don't want people from the outside limiting what we can build and where we can build it. We want people to have the right to do that. And what's interesting here, Mike, is that earlier this year, we pressed the North Carolina Home Builders Association on this topic. And we said, is this something you all support? It seems kind of like a no-brainer. And they publicly said, yes, we want to protect our communities. And ultimately, we talked to several lawmakers who said, yes, we're going to try and make this a reality. And they kind of feel like this is a compromise, but it doesn't really necessarily help with the human side of this. It helps with making sure our roads are open and making sure our utilities stay on, that kind of thing. But maybe not protect my home.
3: Is this comparable to what happened several years ago when the legislature forbid that people talking about, I think it was the legislature that forbid people talking about climate change and its impact on coastal areas because it might have affected the property values of coastal properties? Is this akin to that?
5: Well, I'll let you speak on that part. What I know is that there are people in Western North Carolina that do not want outside entities coming in and saying, you cannot build here on this piece of property. So for whatever reason, even though we talked to Chuck McGrady, who was a longtime Republican lawmaker who helped revive this program in 2018, he said, well, there's no one pushing back on this now. It's a no-brainer. We see the pictures. And then you get time for the budget to finally get passed, and there's this small kind of allotment in there. And so it's kind of like not always a priority. It's a priority sometimes and not always at a fully funding level. And let me point out, like, this is not that much money. Like, I think the state was asking for $2 million and they got $1 million. I mean, think about how big that budget is.
3: This is likely a very good example of corporate interests trumping the interests of voters and constituents by members of the legislature. You spoke with and there's a real cost to this, as we've been talking about, a real cost, both psychological and monetary, and the cost of lives. And you spoke with Perryvale Adams. She told you that she and her family had considered purchasing property until they realized it had a history of landslides and noticed after Helene that potential purchase, the property that they had considered buying had in fact experienced extensive damage.
7: It's one of those things where I can't believe that we're so lucky. Seeing some of the stories about what happened with Helene and realizing that we could have just as easily been one of those news stories instead of one of these is a difficult thing to have to process.
3: And getting back to Jamie Gunn, who lost his wife, he told you that he wished mapping would have been better.
8: If we'd have just knew or had an idea, we'd know what to watch for, what to look for. Without knowing this, it literally upended my life and changed it forever. When if this is something that, you know, does get planned out, mapped out, and people know, they won't have to go through what we did. I really wouldn't wish that on anybody.
3: So since it is clear, Nate, that developers, home builders, realtors have influence in the legislature, are you planning to send this documentary to anybody in the legislature so they can be exposed to ordinary people's reactions to what's happened to them?
5: We are indeed. And throughout my reporting on this, I mean, I've been reporting on this since January, I've tried to communicate with lawmakers to say, hey, we want to make sure you're aware of this situation. You know, Helene has kind of been looped into one thing. And a lot of times when we talk about Helene, we talk about, well, it's the federal government giving us money. And there's another subset of, there's a lot of subsets of what happened. And so this is something that, yeah, we're going to go through the list and start making sure everyone is well aware of this. And at the national level too, I mean, the U.S. House has legislation that could really lead to massive funding across the country. And we want to make sure they're hearing from the people that are affected by this. In particular, because, you know, the mountains in North Carolina are remote. And every time I go up there to report on this particular issue, people are always like, well, thank you so much for not forgetting about us. They feel unheard, and they felt unheard for a long time. And at what point do we say, hey, 31 people dying from one particular issue is unacceptable?
3: Landslides can occur on a blue sky sunny day with no rain in sight, but they also have the propensity to happen when heavy rainfall occurs, and we're having these incidences now more frequently of heavy 100-year rainfalls that happen all the time now. Does that mean that we're going to have more landslides in the very near future, and that would that not increase the need to act on this sooner than later?
5: Well, absolutely. And even on the West Coast, you know, there's more wildfires, right? And that's another issue that leads to landslides. There are these things called atmospheric rivers up near the state of Washington that dump heavy rainfall. That has increased as well. And so it's really all across the country, including here in North Carolina. These rains are unsustainable. As Brad said during Helene, there's nowhere for the rainwater to go at this point. Like all of the ability to soak it up in the ground is gone. And we have so many steep mountains in our area that continue to change because of land use, development, past storms, that this is an evolving risk.
3: As wildfires occur, and we know that denudes the land and causes it to be unable to absorb water, which causes landslides to occur more frequently, and as rainstorms become heavier and more frequent, heavy rainstorms happen, and that causes landslides. It seems to me there's going to be more and more and more expensive property damage, both to public property and infrastructure, but also to private homes, etc., and private property, Caitlin. Have you, as you do these surveys, surveys and you expose what people go through on all of this, is that something that you know that legislators would listen to, understand?
4: I think for legislators putting it in terms of dollars and cents, as you suggested earlier, is possibly more compelling than human interest, as much as I might want it to be otherwise.
3: And yet this documentary does focus on human interest and does it very well. And Nate, is this, would you say, is your documentary a cautionary tale for people considering buying property in the mountains?
5: Absolutely. I mean, this is a warning because what has happened is going to happen again. It may not happen in the same spot, but it will be where some other past landslide occurred. I mean, I went back through the file archive. We found a storm in 1969 that dumped so much rain in Virginia, just north of us, that led to more than 120 deaths. Like, all of the mountains collapsed there, essentially, from landslides. This has happened time and time again. And at some point, I think the point of this documentary is, when are we going to listen? When can we be ready to say, okay, this is an issue. We need to be aware of it. Our government needs to do more to protect us. And we need to just keep learning. That's the bottom line for me. All of us who are involved in communication, planning, meteorologists, what can we do better the next time so we're protecting people?
3: What about people who are already, I'm not sure which one of you to direct this question to, but what about people who are already living there, built their lives there, have property there, have maybe had their home washed away and are looking at another place to move, but they want to stay in the mountains? What do they do, Caitlin? What do they do?
4: Well, yeah, that's a great question. And, one of the possible issues with the mapping project is that people who have invested, for whom their home is their nest egg, right? They now potentially would be stuck not only being in danger of losing their lives and their homes, but also unable financially to move. One thing we didn't talk about is, the way that every disaster affects different constituencies differently, right? So there's that issue as well. My hope for Nate's excellent documentary is that it impresses on people how very serious and real this risk is.
3: And Nate is Nate Morabito, and his excellent documentary is called Lost Ground, America's Landslide Crisis. I've been wrong about this. It does air tonight, but it airs tonight on WCNC's free app. And you can also watch it on their website at WCNC.com. Caitlin Marr, also with us, professor of anthropology at UNC Asheville. And earlier in the program, Alicia Hicks, a landslide survivor in Helene. Thank you all for the hour.
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10: On the next Charlotte Talks, Mecklenburg County Sheriff Gary McFadden. He fought his way to a third term back in March in a four-way Democratic primary. 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That's tomorrow at 9 on 90.7 WFAE. 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
11: Across the country, teachers are heading back to school. Today, we turn to them to hear what they're heading into. From WAMU and NPR in Washington, this is 1A. Jen White. Today on 1A, we talk to teachers about some of the biggest issues shaping this school year, from federal budget uncertainty and AI in the classroom to student behavior and the debate over reading and math instruction. 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What is it? What do you want people outside of education to understand about what's actually happening inside classrooms right now? 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That's 855-236-1A1A. We turn to you after the news.
12: Live from NPR News in New York City, I'm Doahli Saikautau. Stocks opened lower this morning as two oil tankers came under attack in the Strait of Hormuz. NPR's Scott Horsley reports the Dow Jones Industrial Average fell about 300 points in early trading.
13: Crude oil prices jumped on renewed fighting in the Strait. The U.S. benchmark for crude is nearing $90 a barrel. AAA says retail gasoline prices in the U.S. rose overnight to just under $4.10 a gallon. Federal Reserve Governor Michael Barr says he'll be watching closely in the next few weeks to see which way inflation is moving. If price hikes appear to be moderating, Barr thinks the Fed can hold interest rates steady. Otherwise, he says the central bank should act decisively to raise rates. Investors currently put the likelihood of a September rate hike at about 2-1. And Apple's new CEO takes the reins today. John Ternus is taking over for Tim Cook, who steered Apple to a market value of more than $4.5 trillion. Scott Horsley, NPR News, Washington.
12: Maritime intel firm Tanker Trackers says around 4 million barrels of crude oil a day passed through the Strait of Hormuz on average this past month, largely undetected by Iran. That's still a third of what exited the Strait before the war. NPR's Aya Batrari reports on uncertainty looming over the Gulf.
14: Millions of students across the Gulf are starting the new school year this week, and the Trump administration is sending some diplomats back to their posts in the region months after they were evacuated early in the war. These are some of the signs that life in the United Arab Emirates, Qatar, and other Gulf Arab states is gradually returning to normal following Iran's attacks that prompted school closures. But it's not yet business as usual. In Dubai, tourism is down from pre-war levels and food prices are up due to shipping constraints. Dubai's booming real estate market has also cooled. A report by Better Homes says transactions fell by 45% between April and June compared to last year's second quarter. Aya Batrawi, NPR News, Dubai.
12: Donald Trump Jr.'s venture capital firm is set to become one of the biggest financial backers of Polymarket. As NPR's Bobby Allen reports, it comes as the prediction market industry faces increased legal scrutiny.
15: The president's son is a partner at 1789 Capital, and the investment fund says it is pumping $300 million into Polymarket. The investment will make Donald Trump Jr.'s firm one of the top equity holders of Polymarket. The platform allows people to bet on White House policy, the president's words, and wars overseas. The Biden administration forced Polymarket out of the U.S. for operating without a license. Biden officials also were investigating the company for money laundering. But in Trump's second term, Polymarket has thrived. As the administration sues states that try to rein in prediction markets and takes a mostly hands-off approach to regulations. Donald Trump Jr. also has a financial stake in Polymarket's rival, Kalshi. He's an advisor to both companies. Bobby Allen, NPR News.
12: This is NPR.
16: This is WFAE News. I'm Woody Kane. Monroe City Council is holding a special meeting tonight at the Union County Farmers Market on Skyway Drive to hear from residents and businesses about quality of life and public safety concerns in the Miller Street and Meadow Street areas where the community shelter serves the homeless. City officials say there have been concerns about people from the unhoused community congregating in the area outside the shelter. Monroe Police Chief Rhett Bolin addressed the issue during the city's August 11th council meeting and said his department has a good relationship with the shelter.
17: You know, I've been a police officer for 27 years. You know, I've dealt with homeless people, and somebody's talking about being compassionate. Officers are compassionate. We don't want to take them to jail. It is a choice, I think, in some ways, and some come to hard times and they're trying to better themselves. We understand that. It's very dynamic.
16: Tonight's meeting starts at 6. It's been a hot summer across North Carolina, and WFDD's David Ford has more on just how hot it's been and how long it's likely to last.
18: By the end of August, the Piedmont has typically seen about 37 days of temperatures at 90 degrees or above. This year, that number is 48. National Weather Service meteorologist Andrew Krenn says the current forecast will likely add to that total. A ridge of high pressure over the Tennessee Valley will spread eastward, pushing daytime temperatures in the Triad into the mid-90s for Wednesday, Thursday, and Friday. But then...
19: we get a front that approaches Friday, Saturday. That will increase our rain chances. That should cool us off the latter part of the holiday weekend. But that relief might be short-lived. It could be a resurgence of that heat sometime next week as well.
18: Krenn says the record for total number of days in the Piedmont above 90 degrees was set back in 1914 at 82. He adds that while surpassing that number this year is highly unlikely, he's not ruling anything out. I'm David Ford.
16: This is WFAE News.
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21: This is 1A. I'm Jen White. For some of you, that sound is still a week away. For others, the doors are already open and it's back to school. Today, it's all about the teachers. You've seen yourselves on television, in movies, and memes every year.
22: Anderson.
23: Here.
22: Bueller. Bueller. Bueller.
21: You've been called heroes. You also have plenty of critics. You fought for better salaries and benefits. You've been asked to do more with less. You started GoFundMes to pay for your classroom supplies when the funding isn't there.
24: Attention, I have a very important update regarding our school. Since there aren't enough second graders for two classes, Ms. Teams will now have 40 students. I, for one, am excited to see if it will break her.
25: It won't. It might.
21: Last year, we asked you what excites you and what worries you about the year ahead, and we heard from so many of you nationwide, so we're back to ask you again. Because the 2026-27 school year arrives as the country faces a lot. The Trump administration has proposed billions of dollars in cuts for federal education programs. Immigration enforcement near schools is still a concern in some districts, and AI is changing what happens inside classrooms faster than many teachers feel prepared for. So if you're a teacher, what are you thinking about as you head into the new school year? We're taking your calls at 855-236-1212. How are you thinking about new tech in the classroom? How about staffing at your school, student behavior, new policies coming from the state or federal level? Whatever's on your mind, we want to hear about it as the new school year gets rolling. The number is 855-236-1A1A. And we have three guests ready to help us through it all, including two teachers we spoke to last year. Joining us from Dallas, Texas, is Lance Barish. He's a high school math teacher at Dallas Independent School District. Lance, welcome back.
26: Thank you for having me.
21: And joining us from Los Angeles is Jennifer Lopez. She's a high school social studies teacher at Los Angeles Unified School District. She's also taught elementary and middle school students. Jennifer, welcome.
27: Thank you. Excited to be back here.
21: And joining us again in studio in Washington is Lauren Lumpkin, national education reporter for the Washington Post. Lauren, welcome back.
28: Hi, thank you.
21: So, Lance and Jennifer, I first want to hear from you two about being back at school. Lance, what are you looking forward to this year?
26: I mean, just another school year always brings such a bright and exciting energy in the classroom, meeting new students, learning their names and their stories, and then trying to impart some great math concepts to them over the course of the next year. It's just an exciting time.
21: Jennifer, what about you?
27: Yeah, well, I'm already on week four, so I'm right in the nick of it. It's been just beautiful connecting with former students coming in from last year, like, hey, miss, how was your summer? Where did you travel to? What classes are you teaching? And I'm currently teaching a new AP Psych class. I'm trying to recruit my former students to take that class. And so it's the beauty of like reteaching them and making those student connections right now.
21: Lance, what about your top concern this school year? What's the issue keeping you up at night?
26: Oh, man, you named so many in the intro there, and I'm going to have to go with the teacher retention issue and teacher burnout. I think it's just a really strong time of all of these factors affecting our classrooms from both inside and outside forces, whether it's budget shortfalls, whether it's the distraction of technology in the classroom. All of those things are just making the job more and more challenging as teachers continue to rise to the occasion.
21: Jennifer, and for you, the thing that's keeping you up at night?
27: I would also say echo Lance's piece on work-life balance. It's just especially us taking on a new prep or a new class, just up late planning or after hours on weekends. In addition to cuts, there's a lot of things in the media right now with our district that there might be cuts next year. We saw cuts last year, and so that is something on my mind.
21: Well, we mentioned the Trump administration's proposed cuts of more than $8 billion to federal K-12 education programs. Congress is still debating the final numbers, but supporters say those cuts would eliminate waste and restore local control. Critics say schools that depend on federal funding for English learners, mental health services, teacher training, those schools will feel the squeeze. Lauren, help us understand what these cuts would mean for schools around the country.
0: Yeah, definitely. Something I'm following closely and trying to figure out what exactly the impact will be. But concerns that I'm hearing, of course, is kind of what's going to happen with these federal grants that districts really rely on. A lot of people I talked to are encouraged because Title I, which is, you know, the biggest grant and the ones that particularly low-income schools depend on, that's going to be intact. That's not, doesn't seem like it's going to change, but, you know, for mental health and for teacher preparation and English language acquisition, so many of those things, you know, if those federal grants are not there, then there's just not really any funding for it.
21: Well, let's go to the phones. We've got Jacob calling from Maryland. Jacob, you're teaching 12th grade. What are you facing this school year that has you either really excited or really concerned?
3: I am, thank you for taking my call. I work with ELL students, and our language learners rely heavily on the internet. One of the challenges that I'm seeing is that with the budgetary cuts, the software that we used to be able to use to detect, cheating has been taken away basically because of budgetary cuts. And so now we are faced with the dilemma of how can we know that the student's work is authentic, especially while AI has gotten even more savvy. I'm amazed at some of the questions that AI is able to answer. But that's my concern, just how we can assure that students are getting an authentic education.
21: I mean, Jacob, how are you responding to artificial intelligence and the way students may be using it, especially if you don't have the tools available to you that you have before?
3: Well, to be honest with you, shout out to HAPAA, which is one of the programs that we have traditionally have paid for us. I just reached out to them yesterday and said, hey, listen, we don't have the money to pay for this right now, but can you please just extend some grace? And so shout out to those guys. They've made their program available to us. The other things that we are doing is shifting to paper for a lot of our assignments that we're doing. And so I use a lot of iXL, which has a monitoring system. And so, and frankly, just having frank conversations with the students about their learning. And so I'd rather see them struggle than just have the correct answer. But that's what I've had to resort to, their own integrity. So.
21: Okay, thanks a lot for that call, Jacob. If you're a teacher, we want to know what you're thinking about as you're heading into this school year. The number is 855-236-1212. Maybe you're concerned about tech in the classroom or staffing cuts or student behavior. Call us, 855-236-1A1A. Lance, we've spoken about the use of AI in the classroom in previous conversations. How is that showing up in your district?
26: That's a really great question and top of mind for so many parents. And it's showing up in Dallas ISD, where I work, with very like scaffolded provided tools coming to us from the district with guidance on how to use those tools for student learning, how to best support them, because these tools are not going away and students, as the caller mentioned, are accessing them. We need a little bit more of a combined effort on what are the best practices to use these tools responsibly, both from the student side and honestly on the teacher side, so that we can be on the same page and proactively be addressing this moment so that it doesn't get away from us, because that's not going away.
21: Jennifer, what kinds of supports around the use of AI, either as a teacher or how students are using AI, what kind of support are you getting in your classroom?
27: I know our district has been reducing screen time in elementary schools, and they brought that up to the high school level as well. But in terms of just training itself, that's something I can definitely use more from. And on our survey on Educators for Excellence, which will be released at the end of September, called Voices of the Classroom, we found that only 24% of teachers say they've gotten adequate AI training. And similar to the caller, I've leaned on paper-based, hand-based interactive notebooks, projects, because I've seen the usage of AI. And it does go back to also having those conversations with students about integrity and your thinking and, you know, how to prepare for the real world and that balance. But like Glenn said, it's not going away. So how do we get trained properly to also help the students use it properly?
21: Lauren, when we zoom out and look at the national picture, how is artificial intelligence shaping the conversation around education policy right now?
0: It's huge. I feel like it's the only thing I've been talking about with a lot of policymakers and teachers and superintendents recently. But I think the national data that I've come across, Gallup and the Walton Family Foundation did a study and kind of mirrors what Jennifer just brought up, the fact that a lot of teachers are using, I think it's about 6 in 10 teachers are using AI, but relatively few, about 20%, 18% are getting kind of formal instruction about it and in schools and from their districts. And so obviously there's kind of like that gap in knowledge. And when you look at students, it's the same way. About 70% of teenagers report using AI for schoolwork or for projects and things like that. But the kind of formal guidance is sometimes missing.
21: We're speaking to Lauren Lumpkin. She's national education writer at the Washington Post. Also with us, Lance Barish. He teaches high school math in Dallas. And Jennifer Lopez, who teaches high school social studies in Los Angeles. And we want to hear from teachers and other school workers about what's worrying you and energizing you as this school year begins. We heard from Ian. He taught high school science for 20 years. Ian says, there is so much to worry about at the start of a new school year, but I find myself excited and hopeful more than anything. Students crave relationships and genuine learning, even if they do mask it with behaviors. The more conversations we can have about the trajectory of education in this country and the framing of teachers as respected professionals, the better. Well, coming up, how are teachers coping with distraction and behavior problems in the classroom? And how are school districts trying to address the issue? We want to hear from you, 855-236-1212. That's 855-236-1A1A. And a reminder from Steve in Rochester, who writes, no matter who you are and whether you are heading back to school or not, a lot of kids are and will be getting back onto buses. Please, people, heed the laws and slow down with yellow flashing lights and stop when the lights are red and the stop sign is out. Steve, great reminder for all of us. We'll be right back.

It's 10:39, and we're getting back to the 1A teacher call-in for the 2026-2027 school year. I'm Mike Szymanski, and this is 90.7 WFAE. It's back to school, but in this edition of 1A, it's all about the teachers. Hear more as 1A continues.

0: It's 11:39, and we're getting back to this hour's 1A on 90.7 WFAE. I'm Mike Szymanski. Ahead this afternoon, as more communities push back against the use of flock cameras by law enforcement, Arizona Attorney General Chris Mays explains what she hopes to learn in her review of these automated license plate readers. Here Now begins in 20 minutes at noon.
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0: Live from NPR News in Boston, I'm Steve Brown. Rescue teams are searching for thousands of people still missing after catastrophic flooding in Nepal and China. The confirmed death toll has now surpassed 1,000, with Nepal's disaster air agency reporting 987 deaths and more than 3,900 missing, including 583 foreign nationals. Chinese authorities reported 16 deaths and 546 missing. In Nepal, rescuers are racing to reach hundreds of hydropower workers trapped in tunnels. The disaster began last week as a glacial collapse sent massive amounts of rock, ice, and water into valleys below, triggering powerful floods downstream. A whistleblower for the U.S. Postal Service is warning that a new mail ballot system being hastily built to comply with President Trump's executive order restricting that method of voting could lead to the rejection of huge numbers of mail ballots. The whistleblower made the allegations anonymously in documents submitted by Democratic Senator Richard Blumenthal to the Postal Service. Weather forecasters are warning that Tropical Storm Edouard could reach hurricane strength as it heads toward the Gulf Coast, and it's likely to bring heavy rains and flooding to parts of Texas and Louisiana. The National Hurricane Center says the storm will make landfall in Texas tomorrow. 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
1: We're glad to have you with us today, and at 12:33, you're listening to Here and Now. I'm Mike Szymanski, and this is 90.7 WFAE. Coming up, the legacy of Harlan Sanders, known as Colonel Sanders, is alive and well nearly half a century after his death. Why is the public still so fascinated by the founder of KFC? That's after the break.
2: In Jamaica in the 1980s, Marlon James heard about a vicious attack on a group of gay men that officially never happened, but he never believed that.
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2: I'm Elsa Chang. Marlon James on his new novel, Inspired by That Violence, on the next All Things Considered from NPR News.
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5: It's Here and Now. More than 45 years after his death, people are still fascinated by Colonel Sanders, the founder of Kentucky Fried Chicken. His possessions sold for big bucks at a recent auction. Andrew Henderson of the Appalachia Mid-South Newsroom was there.
6: Colonel Sanders, you know him. Mustache, bow tie, white suit. A framed photo of him hung over a fireplace in the spacious dining room of the Claudia Sanders Dinner House. That's his wife's restaurant in Shelbyville, Kentucky. The mouth-watering smell of fried chicken
5: of the Appalachia Mid-South Newsroom was there.
6: Colonel Sanders, you know him. Mustache, bow tie, white suit. A framed photo of him hung over a fireplace in the spacious dining room.

0: Menish Group can't say it's the 11 herbs and spices rumored to make up Sanders' original fried chicken recipe. A 2001 lawsuit determined the herbs and spices written in the planner were not the fabled recipe. Nevertheless, bidding for the planner started at
1: $6,000. $6,000 where? Come on now, $6,000.
0: Bids were accepted simultaneously online and in the room of the dinner house. Over the course of nearly 5 minutes, Menish roused the crowd to continue bidding. 1 minute later, the book cleared $20,000.
1: They're looking at it. Go ahead and pull the trigger.
2: $20,000.
1: Holy cow, $20,000 is bid.
0: Ultimately, the book sold for $30,000 to an online bidder. Over 500 people participated in the auction of more than 100 items, monogram cufflinks, vintage watches, and photos of the colonel in Japan. Another high-profile item included his briefcase, stuffed with personal and business documents. For $3,500, the lucky winner of the briefcase was Zachary Distel, curator of special collections at the Filson Historical Society. He says the society is hopeful it can give them a better understanding of Sanders' business operation, adding to their comprehensive trove of Kentucky history.
3: Hopefully there's, you know, correspondence really kind of showing, I hate to say, how the sausage was made, but to kind of see behind the scenes of, you know, what life was like for him, especially after he sold the company.
0: KFC started in the 1930s in Corbin, Kentucky, when Harlan Sanders started selling fried chicken out of a service station.
4: Announcing the Portable Sunday Dinner by Colonel Sanders.
0: The first franchise opened in 1952 in Salt Lake City, Utah, before Sanders sold the company in 1964 to John Y. Brown, who would later become governor of Kentucky.
4: Okay, Colonel, hit the road.
0: The Claudia Sanders Dinner House was the headquarters for the growing fried chicken operation. The Sanders family purchased Blackwood Hall, which sits directly across from the dinner house, and lived there for years. And the colonel would often take his work home.
5: He would put 3 or 4 or 5 franchisees up in here. They would actually stay overnight for like a week, and he would come down here and train.
0: Morgan Hancock Lewis is a realtor with 6 Degrees Real Estate. A week before the auction, she gave tours of Blackwood Hall, which is closed to the public, as friends of the Sanders still live there today. The family still runs Claudia Sanders Dinner House as well. In all, nearly $300,000 was made in the auction. While most attendees sought to leave with a coveted item, Elizabeth Ruggles Pitchford says she just wanted to experience the action. She already has plenty of keepsakes from Harlan Sanders, her great-grandfather.
6: And I hope that people can enjoy, like I said, taking a little piece of him with them and appreciating it and continuing the legacy that he has.
0: For Here and Now, I'm Andrew Henderson.
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8: 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It's 12:39 and you're listening to Here and Now. I'm Mike Szymanski, and this is listener-supported 90.7 WFAE. Coming up, the new documentary, Hanging by a Wire, recounts the effort in 2023 to rescue 8 people, including 6 children, who were trapped on a cable car in rural Pakistan, 900 feet above the ground after 2 cables snapped midair. Conversation after the break. Sunny and hot today in Charlotte, a high of 96, with heat index values making it feel more like 103. Tonight, mostly clear, dropping to 74. Sunny and hot for Wednesday, a high of 98, with a heat index value as high as 106.
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0: Good afternoon. It's 1:39 and you're getting news and information from Here and Now. 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In the Charlotte area today, sunny and hot, a high around 96, with heat index values as high as 103. Mostly clear tonight, dropping to 74. And on Wednesday, sunny and hot, a high around 98 degrees, with heat index values as high as 106. And Thursday, sunny and hot, a high near 98 degrees. Stay with us.
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4: And I'm Peter O'Dowd in Phoenix. It's Here and Now. They are among the most elusive animals in the world. Solitary creatures that prowl the frozen Himalaya, moving across the rocky slopes like wisps of smoke. The Ghost of the Mountains. That is the name of a new book by ecologist Kulu Suryawanshi. He spent his life tracking this predator across unforgiving and remote terrain, doing what he can to understand the mysteries of the snow leopard. Kulu, welcome. Nice to speak with you.
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0: Good afternoon. It's 2:39 and you're listening to On Point. In today's program, what we lose when we no longer get lost. On Point continues here on Listener Supported 90.7 WFAE. I'm Mike Szymanski. Stay with us for BBC News Hour. That's coming up in 20 minutes at 3 o'clock.
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4: You're back with On Point. I'm Meghna Chakrabarty. And before we return to our conversation with Catherine Dunn about GPS, I just want to let you know that there's another GPS we're going to talk about sometime soon. I'm making this up as I go along. Ghosts, phantasms, and specters. Just made that up. Oh my God. The staff on the other side of the glass in the studio is absolutely shaking their heads. Okay. What I'm trying to say is that we are going to do a show about the fact that according to Pew and Gallup, 3/4 of Americans, 75% of us, believe in some sort of paranormal activity. And 1 in 5 of us say you've actually seen a ghost. So, On Point listeners, are you one of those folks? Have you seen a ghost? Do you believe you have? Have you experienced or witnessed any kind of paranormal activity or experience? We want to hear your stories. And we're taking people seriously. I was just making jokes about GPS, but we want to hear your stories about these sort of inexplicable experiences that you've had. So pick up your phone and grab the On Point Vox Pop app. Wherever you get your apps, just look for On Point Vox Pop. Send us a high quality message. That way you can also still, if you just want to use regular phone lines, you can call us at 617-353-0683. That's for a future show we're doing on the science of the supernatural. Okay, so back to our conversation with Catherine Dunn about her book, Little Blue Dot, How GPS Shaped the Modern World. Let's listen to a couple more On Point listeners. This is Margie

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1: It's All Things Considered on 90.7 WFAE and WFAE.org. I'm Nick Della Canale. It is coming up on 4:30. Good afternoon. The White House has confirmed the Venezuelan company that says it will work with the U.S. to develop a vast amount of Venezuela's oil reserves. Energy experts are skeptical that it's up to the task. More on that is coming up in the next 5 minutes. Stay with us. News headlines are coming up next.
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0: All Things Considered from NPR News. I'm Mary Louise Kelly.
4: And I'm Elsa Chang. Senator Ed Markey has served in Congress for 50 years.
0: Today, Massachusetts voters decide whether to send him back for another six.
5: This is the most energized I've ever been. My father drove a truck for the Hood Mill Company. Donald Trump brings out the Malden in me every day, and I fight him every day.
4: Now news.
6: Live from NPR News in Culver City, California, I'm Dwayne Brown. The Immigration and Customs Enforcement Agency says it now has enough body cameras for all of its officers and agents. As NPR's Jimena Bustillo tells us, calls for ICE to wear the cameras have intensified after several deadly shootings.
7: The update comes after years of immigration officials telling lawmakers and civil liberties advocates that they did not have enough devices for a body-worn camera program to be implemented agency-wide. Now, Homeland Security Secretary Mark Wayne Mullen says he expects every agent in the field to be using one by the end of September.
8: That doesn't mean every ICE agent, everybody that's in the field, will have a body-worn camera. It's for our safety and the public safety, too.
7: In a statement to NPR, ICE said that training is still ongoing. It is still unclear how many cameras the agency has acquired. Earlier this year, top ICE officials told Congress they needed about 10,000 cameras for all their officers. Jimena Bustillo, NPR News, Washington.
6: U.S. manufacturing activity has expanded for the eighth month in a row, but as NPR's Scott Horsley tells us, a new survey of factory managers points to some warning signs on the horizon.
9: Factory orders, output, and employment all grew last month, but at a somewhat slower pace than the month before. Susan Spence, who oversees the monthly survey for the Institute for Supply Management, says 6 out of 10 comments received were negative.
10: The ongoing Iran war and the recent renewed tariff threats continue to be the biggest concern for the continued expansion of the manufacturing economy.
9: One chemical manufacturing manager cited in the survey warned outside forces are interfering with an otherwise good business. We're making great new products, the manager said, but struggling to compete when prices escalate due to things like tariffs and the conflict in the Strait of Hormuz. Scott Horsley, NPR News, Washington.
6: Well, stocks finished lower across the board on Wall Street today. The Dow down more than 400 points. This is NPR.
1: This is WFAE News. I'm Nick Della Canale. Charlotte Mecklenburg police say officers shot and seriously injured a man today near Harrisburg. Police say they were called to Autumn Frost Lane by a woman who said a man was heading to her home with a gun in violation of a restraining order. When officers arrived, they say the man opened fire. No officers were hit, but four were taken to the hospital as a precaution. CMPD Chief Estella Patterson spoke to reporters at the scene.
11: We are so thankful that she indicated to us that she believed that he had a firearm, because now our officers are, you know, on high alert as they arrive into the scene.
1: The suspect remains in the hospital with life-threatening injuries. Multiple homes and vehicles were also struck during the shooting. The second annual Charlotte Soul Festival returns this weekend to spotlight Black creative artists, music, and an array of cultures. WFAE's Elvis Meneyese has more.
12: The festival will include performances by jazz musicians, spoken word poetry, and a stage for soca, a fast-paced style of music and dance that originated in Trinidad and Tobago. Kay Marie Walters is behind the festival.
13: It's a day of celebration. It's a day of joy. So that's what we want people to walk away with, like we just had the best day. Our whole program is about it feeling like a family reunion.
12: The festival will also include a blood drive, health screening and mammograms, and care providers that focus on Black maternal health.
13: We wanted a big day where we give back to the community. So one of those things is the empowerment. You know, we believe that when you have access to quality health care and you have affordable housing, your life greatly improves.
12: The festival will take place on Saturday at First Ward Park. Elvis Manayese, WFAE News.
1: York County Democrats have until 7 o'clock tonight to vote in a special primary for the state Senate. Monica White and Chad Williams are seeking the Democratic nomination for the seat currently held by Republican Wes Clymer. He's resigning to run for Congress. The winner of today's primary will face Republican James Burns in November. It is 94 degrees right now in Charlotte with mostly cloudy skies. Tonight, expect mostly clear skies, lows near 75. Then tomorrow will be hot. Highs are forecast near 98, and we could see highs near 98 on Thursday and Friday as well. 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
4: This is All Things Considered from NPR News. I'm Elsa Chang in Culver City, California.
0: And I'm Mary Louise Kelly in Washington. After days of speculation, the White House has confirmed which company it will work with to develop a vast amount of Venezuela's oil reserves. Energy experts tell NPR they are skeptical that this company and the person behind it are up to the task. NPR energy and climate correspondent Julia Simon is following developments and joins us now. Hey there, Julia.
15: Hello, Mary Louise.
0: So the Trump administration announced this Venezuela deal late Friday. The new twist is they have now confirmed which company is involved. What is it?
15: Mm-hmm. Yeah, the company is called North American Blue Energy Partners. It's an oil company. They do exploration and production. It's headquartered in Barbados with corporate offices in Venezuela. Behind the company is 46-year-old Alejandro Betancourt. He has faced multiple investigations in Spain, Switzerland, and the U.S. for money laundering. He has not been formally charged.
0: Okay, so some questions there. Mm-hmm. Also, I gather a lot of questions about just how this joint venture is going to work?
15: Yes, that's an understatement. There are just a lot of questions. The Trump administration says the U.S. would get 55% of the oil from the joint venture. They say that's equivalent to about 65 billion barrels of oil that's under the ground. But of course, there's the fact that the U.S. doesn't have a national oil company, Mary Louise. We don't have a Saudi Aramco like Saudi Arabia.
0: Right.
15: So to develop this Venezuelan oil, the U.S. is presumably going to rely a lot on their partner, but I've talked to a lot of oil analysts, and they are aware of North American Blue Energy Partners. It is an oil operator in Venezuela, but it's unclear if the company has ever developed a new oil field, particularly a new so-called Faja field. That's the super thick peanut butter-like oil in Venezuela. Here's Gerald Kepes. He's a geologist and the president of Competitive Energy Strategies, an energy consultancy in D.C.
16: What they are is a production company, which is not a bad thing, but there's no question they have zero experience in terms of developing new Faja-type oil deposits.
15: And I should say that we reached out to North American Blue Energy Partners, and they did not respond to our request for comment.
0: So I'm wondering, it sounds like this company may need some help to develop these oil fields. Is there discussion about other oil companies jumping in, trying to partner with them?
16: Oil deposits.
15: And I should say that we reached out to North American Blue Energy Partners, and they did not respond to our request for comment.
0: So I'm wondering, it sounds like this company may need some help to develop

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1: It's All Things Considered on WFAE. I'm Nick Delacnell. The Trump administration is deploying a tool to pressure undocumented immigrants to self-deport. Civil fines that can total as much as $1.8 million per person. As WUNC's Aaron Sanchez-Guerra reports, that is affecting some immigrants in North Carolina.
2: Several tenants were recently evicted from an aging apartment complex in Gastonia, near Charlotte. The landlord hired Tito Savillon to do what he does best, professionally remodel the apartments before they're listed for rent again. With paint-stained hands and jeans, this is how 39-year-old Savillon has made his American dream happen ever since he migrated from Honduras more than a decade ago. But this dream is in jeopardy. The Department of Homeland Security mailed Savillon a letter this summer saying he owes them more than $1 million in civil fines. Savillon is undocumented, and he says he's in limbo now.
3: I mean, after that, like, I don't have many options. Like, eventually, they're probably going to come and have my home and try arresting me, or God knows what can happen, you know?
2: Paying the fine is out of the question, and so is leaving his U.S. citizen wife, his stepson, his business, and this southern state he now calls home. So far, lawyers have told him his best option is to try to gain legal status through his spouse, or to wait until legislators can check the Trump administration's power after the November midterm elections.
3: I have a family. That's the only that really matters that I have over here, you know? I care my family a lot, and I think, like, I don't have a reason to get back in Honduras anyway. In my country, everything can be dangerous some places where I live, you know? And I think, like, you can do it well in this country if you can have a way to do it good, you know?
2: The Department of Homeland Security told WUNC News it has issued more than 100,000 civil fines, totaling more than $84 billion as of July 16th this year. It's unclear how many of those are in North Carolina. Savillon's family has come to his defense, like his father-in-law, Ricky Robinson, who's originally from Cary.
4: Where's he going to get $1 million? Have it in his back pocket? That's a scary tactic.
2: Robinson voted for Trump in the 2024 election. He says he regrets this decision now because he feels deceived.
4: He said that he was going to get the criminal aliens who have committed crimes. If you're just because you came across the border and you've done nothing but start your business, start a family, haven't committed any crimes, no, he never said anything about going after people like that. He said, I'm going after the criminals.
2: Instead, Robinson says he's dismayed that the Trump administration is going after hardworking people with families, like his son-in-law.
4: 13 years he's been here building a business. That's another thing he doesn't want to leave, because he's a businessman, really. He's a workaholic. He's got a lot of connections. That's why he learns English.
2: Hassan Shafikula is an attorney at the Legal Aid Society of New York who sued the Trump administration last year to challenge these fines, which he says are unlawful. The government says these immigrants have willfully failed to self-deport. But Shafikula says actually proving that is difficult because many have stayed while pursuing some form of legal status.
5: If I'm on a pathway to get a green card through my U.S. citizen spouse, if I'm on a pathway to get, Violence Against Women Act, self-petition, green card, whatever. There's so many different ways that people get status in this country. Why should I self-deport?
2: This is the dilemma of Savillon and others who received this letter while they've been trying to find a legal means to stay in the country. A decision is pending in the federal lawsuit, which could result in a judge putting a temporary pause on these fines. I'm Aaron Sanchez-Guerra.
1: And it is 4:48. 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I'm Nick Delacnell. Good afternoon, and thanks for tuning in. Still to come on the program, Senate Democrat Richard Blumenthal is voicing alarm at President Trump's plans to restrict mail-in voting.
6: One-third of all Americans vote by mail, and all of those votes are potentially at risk.
1: Blumenthal has released a whistleblower report that warns the Postal Service is rushing out an online system that could derail the midterm elections. More on that story coming up in about 15 minutes after the latest news headlines at 5. It is a scorching 94 degrees out there. Right now in Charlotte, feels like 99 when you take the humidity into account. It's about 10 till 5. Stay tuned.

0: 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I'm Elsa Chang.
1: And I'm Mary Louise Kelly. Coming up, how a group in Milwaukee is getting more people to eat their veggies, even in food deserts.
2: I know how it feels to, you know, be stuck and not have help from people. So it feels great.
0: First, this news.
3: Live from NPR News in Culver City, California, I'm Duane Brown. The U.S. military has resumed strikes in Iran for a second day following a month-long pause. Iran's president said his country is willing to go back to a ceasefire if the Trump administration is open to it. NPR's Hadil El-Shaouchi has more.
4: U.S. Central Command said in a statement that U.S. forces struck targets belonging to the Islamic Revolutionary Guard Corps after Iranian attacks against commercial shipping in the Strait of Hormuz. It also said Iranian forces tried to attack American service members deployed in the region. There was no immediate comment from the Revolutionary Guards, but Iranian state media reported explosions in various Iranian cities. On Monday, the U.S. military said its forces struck after observing the Revolutionary Guard Corps preparing to launch rockets with sea mines into the Strait of Hormuz. Iran responded by targeting U.S. installations in Jordan and the UAE. Hadil El-Shaouchi, NPR News, Istanbul.
3: Some Republicans are turning against data centers despite President Trump's digging his heels in on the issue. Trump says communities that don't want AI data centers must want to be, quote, backwards and poor. But as NPR's Deepa Shivaram tells us, that puts Trump at odds with what most Americans think.
5: AI data centers have become a defining issue for the midterm elections, especially for Republicans in states like Texas and Ohio, who are starting to take a different approach than the president. Brendan Steinhauser is a Republican and the head of the Alliance for Secure AI, a group that advocates for more regulation of the technology.
6: It's not good for Republicans if Republicans are seen as doing the bidding of the data center companies or big tech.
5: After construction, these facilities don't provide that many jobs, and they're an enormous drain on local utilities. Recent polling from Gallup shows that 7 in 10 Americans oppose the construction of a data center in their community.
3: That's Deepa Shivaram. 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
7: This is WFAE News. I'm Nick Delacnell. Two protesters who were arrested during last year's Border Patrol operation known as Charlotte's Web are on trial this week in U.S. District Court. WFAE's Julian Berger has more.
8: The U.S. Attorney's Office has charged Heather Morrow and William Stanley with 4 misdemeanors from a November protest at the U.S. Immigration and Customs Enforcement Office in Southwest Charlotte. The government says they blocked entrances and parking lots, disrupted ICE officers' work, and refused officers' commands. Morrow's attorney told WFAE that ICE officers testified Monday, and more witnesses were expected to testify Tuesday. Morrow was initially charged with a felony, accused of assaulting an officer during a protest. Prosecutors dropped it last November, then filed new misdemeanor charges against Morrow and Stanley the next day. Julian Berger, WFAE News.
7: A man was shot and seriously injured by Charlotte-Mecklenburg police in a shootout today near Harrisburg. Police Chief Estella Patterson says officers were called to a home on Autumn Frost Lane by a woman who said a man was heading to her home with a gun in violation of a restraining order. Patterson says when officers confronted the man, he opened fire.
9: Our officers, we believe, perceived an imminent and deadly threat, and multiple officers fired their weapons, striking the suspect.
7: Nearby homes and businesses were also struck by the gunfire. The man was taken to a hospital with serious injuries. No officers or residents were hurt. The State Bureau of Investigation is investigating. Mecklenburg County Commissioners tonight will consider spending more than $3 million to partially reopen Jail North. The facility has been closed since 2022. It previously housed juvenile detainees. But Sheriff Gary McFadden says the main jail in Uptown Charlotte is overcrowded and cannot keep up with the growing inmate population since the passage of ARENA's law. Most of the reopening costs would be covered by state and federal funding and revenue from housing other government inmates. It is a scorching 95 degrees in Charlotte tonight. Expect mostly clear skies, lows near 75. Tomorrow, we could see temperatures top out around 98 degrees, and then highs near 98 are forecast Thursday and Friday as well. On Saturday, we could see highs near 96 with a chance of afternoon storms. 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
11: This is All Things Considered from NPR News. I'm Elsa Chang in Culver City, California.
1: And I'm Mary Louise Kelly in Washington. Jurors are deadlocked in the trial of Lindsay Clancy, the Massachusetts woman charged with killing her three children in 2023. Today was the fourth day of deliberations, and jurors told the judge they could not reach a unanimous decision. The judge told them, keep trying. Deborah Becker from member station WBUR has been covering the trial and is at the courthouse in Plymouth, Massachusetts. Hi there.
12: Hello.
1: Hey, so fill in the picture a bit more on what exactly happened in court today.
12: Well, about an hour after deliberations began this morning, jurors came back into the courtroom and reported they could not reach a unanimous verdict. However, following the judge's instructions, they returned to deliberate for the rest of the day, and they will continue tomorrow. Clancy's attorney, Kevin Reddington, says he's encouraged by that, and he hopes jurors will reach a verdict.
13: I'm very pleased with the work that this jury has put into the case.
12: And legal experts say it's not all that unusual for jurors to report no consensus at this point. And so far, they have deliberated about 23 hours.
1: And just back up and just remind us what the jury is considering.
12: So this jury of 9 women and 3 men have some options. They've been asked to decide if Lindsay Clancy is guilty of first-degree murder, second-degree murder, or manslaughter, or if she's not criminally responsible because of her mental state. Her defense argues she was experiencing postpartum psychosis and was not in control of her behavior. The prosecution says she deliberately planned to kill her children. They were 5 years old, 3 years old, and 8 months old at the time. I spoke with defense attorney Ryan Sullivan, who's not involved in this case, and he says he's not surprised that jurors are struggling in a complicated case like this.
14: What the jury is saying is, look, you know, essentially we've discussed it, and someone is saying this is what I think, and another person is saying you cannot convince me otherwise. You know, there's no movement.
1: So where might this go from here? What is the likelihood that we're going to have it end with a hung jury?
12: Well, the jury goes back to their chamber in the courthouse tomorrow. They could come back a second time and tell the judge they can't reach a unanimous verdict. If that happens, the judge could then issue what are called in Massachusetts Tui Rodriguez instructions. Boston criminal defense lawyer Shira Diner says lawyers call that the dynamite option. It's when a judge strongly urges jurors to reach a consensus, saying they are in the best position to issue a verdict.
15: Then he would send them back out. And again, maybe they come up with a verdict, but if they don't at that point, the judge would most likely declare a mistrial.
1: And what happens then if there is a hung jury or a mistrial?
12: Well, the DA would then decide whether to hold a new trial, and the DA could consider lesser charges such as second-degree murder or manslaughter. Then there would be a bench trial with just the judge, no jury. Lindsay Clancy would remain committed to the state hospital where she's been for 3 years, more than 3 years. And I think many people really dread the thought of another trial. This has been long.
1: Deborah Becker from...
12: And the DA could consider lesser charges such as second-degree murder or manslaughter. Then there would be a bench trial with just the judge, no jury. Lindsay Clancy would remain committed to the state hospital where she's been...

0: You are listening to All Things Considered. As enrollment falls and costs rise, public schools across the country are closing campuses, in part to save money. In Cleveland, for example, students returned this year to a district with almost a third of its schools closed or merged. But new research challenges whether that will actually help save money. IdeaStream Public Media's Connor Morris reports.
1: Nerves and excitement are running high at this Welcome Back to School event in Mound School of the Arts in Cleveland's Slavic Village neighborhood. There's a DJ...

0: sort of building. And around dinner, he gets mad at his kids for leaving the house a mess. And his response to that is he's going to take these boxes of Coast Guard files and just set it on fire in the living room fireplace.
1: Tucker was so scared. He's gonna, I literally actually think he might burn the house down, so I should just take
0: it. The only thing she can do, she feels, is get the kids out of the house. She packs up her four kids and she drives them to the nearest town where they go to Sonic. Get them some dinner and maybe by the time they get back, things will cool off. Well, while they're there, Brett calls the family on FaceTime.
2: Yeah.
1: So I answer and he's like, don't bring the kids back tonight. Don't bring the kids home tonight. And I was like, what? Why? We're getting food and then we're coming home. Like, what is going on?
0: So they call him back.
1: And I see his face. It's like just dark.
2: It's dark. It's being lit by the screen.
1: Yeah.
0: And he's got this really strange, vacant look. And he keeps telling them to turn their camera off on FaceTime.
1: I'm like, hey, what's going on? Like, what's going on, Brett?
0: They're all sitting in the car watching this as he keeps telling them to turn the camera off. And then suddenly the head of a pistol comes into the frame.
1: Literally in a split second, you see the gun and he pulls the trigger.
2: Mm.
1: And we all hear it.
0: There's a pop and a flash, and then the screen goes dark as the laptop that he's holding just tumbles into the darkness. The whole family's just watched this happen, and there's this silence. Just everybody's there is stunned. And one of the kids says, did Dad just drop the laptop?
3: Oh, no.
0: And Jenna says, no, I think Daddy shot himself. Suddenly, he's gone with no note, with no explanation. And it really sent the whole, what the hell happened here?
3: We'll be right back.
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6: 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Good evening to you. It's 7:45. I'm Judith Porter in for the vacationing Della Freeman. Coming up at 7:55, it's Marketplace Tech. Then at 8, Charlotte Talks, landslides. We just witnessed a catastrophe in Nepal due to a landslide releasing tons of glacial ice into a river. But 2 years ago, when Hurricane Helene tore through the mountains of North Carolina, landslides were one of the many dangers. Is it possible to improve the mapping of areas prime for landslides? Experts are working on that, and we hear about those efforts and from a landslide survivor. On Charlotte Talks, that's coming up at 8. And that's followed by Think at 9. It's going to be 79 overnight, hot and sunny tomorrow with a high of 98. Stay cool.
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10: This is The Daily. I'm Zolankano Youngs. Back to my conversation with Dave Phillips about an unforeseen danger for members of the Coast Guard.
11: Dave, so what does Brett Bonner's family do with this question of what happened to him?
0: Yeah, man, suicide is so tough and it raises so many questions. There's questions of blame. There's questions of what did we miss? What could we have done? There's so many questions about what do you say about this legacy of this man who worked as a lifesaver

0: more than 20 years, the family was so uncertain that when they buried him, they buried him with nothing on his headstone because they weren't sure what to say about him yet.
1: Ugh.
0: So Brett's oldest daughter, Kaylee, she was going into her senior year of high school and she started thinking about this. There were a lot of what ifs in her mind, and one of them was sort of like this. What if all those years in the boats left him with some other brain injury? And she started to look around on the web for information about that, and she didn't find any. Definitely not from the Coast Guard. And so she said, okay, if I can't find any information from official sources, I'll have to go out and gather it myself. And she turned to the one source that she thought might actually have these answers, and that was other people who did the same surfman job as her dad. So her senior year, she's actually taking like a research class, and she decides that her research project is going to be what happened to her dad. And so she comes up with this questionnaire of about 36 questions all about their brain health and sends it out.
2: So I try to like make it short because I know that their attention span is really short because my dad's was.
0: And to be clear, this is an academically rigorous process.
3: Yeah.
0: It's an advanced placement class. So her methods and questions, they have to be vetted and approved before she sends them out to these guys.
3: How many people did you get to survey?
2: Only 77.
3: And that's a lot.
2: Well, I was hoping more.
0: And she gets 77 responses, both retired and active duty surfmen, which is a pretty astounding number because this is a small and very insular group of people. And I was just so amazed because here's this person who, because what she'd been through was almost like a reporting partner for me. And one big reason that she got this many responses, and that's that her dad's Brett Bonner.
1: Right.
0: So she's covering ground that's completely new. And she has no idea what she's going to find.
2: And I looked at symptoms of TBI. And I put that in there because I knew a lot of them wouldn't have diagnosed TBI. So it's like we can connect that maybe they have a possible TBI and we can.
0: And when the questionnaires start coming back in, she finds an overwhelming majority of these career surf men who spent years and years in rough seas, very few of them had ever been diagnosed by the Coast Guard with a head injury. Very few of them believed they had a head injury, but almost all of them had the symptoms of a brain injury. They were having the memory problems, the cognitive problems, the sleep problems, the mood problems, all of the things that she was seeing in her dad, these guys were reporting to her. And at the very end of her survey, she just left a blank spot where people could make any comment that they wanted. And I just want to read you a couple. This one from a career surfman in his mid-50s. He said, "My brain has started to fail me. I feel it. I see it. It's difficult to do things that used to come natural to me." And then another guy in his mid-40s, and remember, these are people who were the highest performing rescuers. He wrote, "It's been a struggle for me to keep my life together."
1: These service members are describing in basically no uncertain terms brain trauma, but no one had asked them about it. No one knew to ask them.
0: Yeah, but it's hard because it also looks like a lot of other things. You know, if you're depressed and have nightmares and can't sleep and you've had a high-stress job for years, it's very easy for people to say it's something else than brain injury. And I think over and over again, even with the guys themselves, that's what they did. No one ever questioned that this might be a physical injury from just doing the job.
1: I guess, Dave, I'm still curious how exactly folks like Brett were sustaining such severe brain trauma. These huge waves are hitting these boats, but walk me through how exactly that results in the brain injuries we've been describing.
0: Yeah, so I went back and saw if there was any other research on these boats and the kinds of forces that they deliver. And it turned out that there is. For a number of years, researchers in Europe have been looking at this problem because crews on these types of boats get a lot of injuries, and they found something really surprising that would explain this. And that is, in a nutshell, that a body standing on a boat acts a lot like a whip that gets cracked. The force at one end where the feet are planted on the deck is not that much. But as that wave ripples up through the legs, through the back, and finally quickly jerks the neck, the force is many times what it was. So you might go through a wave that's hitting it only maybe six times the force of gravity, but the physics of it at like a neuron level is extremely violent. And if you apply that whip crack for a career, you know, let's say 10,000 wave hits, you start to understand how profoundly damaging this could be.
1: So what can the Coast Guard actually do about it? What would prevention here actually look like?
0: I tell you, one of the most surprising things that happened in all of this reporting was that when I picked up the phone and called the Coast Guard and warned them that I was going to do this story, that I was going to say, hey, your elite surfmen rescue crews are getting brain injuries just from doing their job. The response I got from the person who picked up the phone was, good, I'm glad you're doing these stories. I was on boats like that for years, and man, we always wondered about this. We never had any answers. So there is a hunger to understand and solve this problem, which is the best place you can start, right? Because there's a lot of things that potentially you could do. You could change the design of boats. You could change the design of training. You could change the shape of a career so that you never put one person in this rough surf for 20 years. There's lots of options, but it all starts from the same place.
1: Yeah, but I do wonder if there's reason to think that they are actually going to follow through with action here.
0: Yeah, the Department of Defense has spent, and I'm not exaggerating here, billions of dollars on brain injury, studying it, understanding it, preventing it. And in every single case across every branch, they missed this kind of injury, the injury that comes from repeatedly doing a job that everyone has said is safe.
1: Well, thank you so much for your reporting, Dave.
0: Thank you.
1: Dave Phillips writes about veterans in the military for the New York Times.
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1: 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I'm Zolan Kaner-Youngs. 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
6: 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I'm Megan McCarty-Carino. Amazon's popular brand of video-enabled smart home and security devices, Ring, is adding a new encryption system called TAKE, short for Throw Away the Key Encryption. It allows users to encrypt all video their home cameras capture while keeping advanced AI-enabled capabilities and security features active. The company already offered traditional end-to-end encryption, but that disabled advanced security features processed on the cloud that required Ring servers to maintain access to the video. Ring's founder Jamie Siminoff says the new TAKE encryption works by changing or throwing away the encryption key so Amazon servers don't have permanent access.
7: We've had end-to-end encryption as an option for people. We've, of course, architected our systems to be secure, but people want the assurance of that end-to-end encryption, that sort of key-based encryption. But they also want to share their videos with others. They want AI features. They want all these other things that, and by the way, you should have them that you expect with a Ring when you buy it, all these like fun, you know, great features that you get. And so we were able to take end-to-end, build a variant of it called TAKE, which gives you a similar, like the encryption of a key-based encryption, But now around the environment of a home, so you can still enjoy having things like shared users.
8: So why have you added this now?
7: I mean, we've actually been working on it. I mean, we would have added it a long time ago. It's just there was a lot of invention around doing this. End-to-end encryption, which is on the iPhone, WhatsApp, you'll see it in other places, is a one-to-one. And so that's a very solved thing in cryptography, like that one-to-one. What's not solved and what we invented, and I think is now going to become a new standard, is this take where, if you think about it, it's like a lock for your front door of your house. If you only had one key and it was attached to you, that would not be a very good home experience. And that's what end-to-end did. With Take, we invented the ability to have multiple keys out there that you can still control, but you can also give them out to others and still enjoy sort of, again, like how a home is used.
8: AI has kind of become, you know, a feature set in Ring, kind of a tier. It's become a buzzword. It's become a flashpoint for conflict. How are you thinking about the role of AI?
7: I do think we have to be very, cautious and careful with it. I think we have to put, you know, the guardrails like Take encryption. We have to do the things again. When you have technology moving this fast, I think it is up to us to make sure that when it comes to your information, that we're protecting it, that we're doing these things. Take, I believe, again, it's one more step in allowing you to feel comfortable, get that assurance and peace of mind. And then hopefully embrace more AI, because I do think AI around the neighborhood, again, like looking for fire, like AI is a great tool to help. If there's a mass fire incident in your neighborhood, I hope there isn't. But when those things happen, like we're using AI to look for smoke, embers and, you know, and fire. And then we're putting a map much quicker than ever before. So I think there's a lot of benefits to it that are real tangible benefits. But of course, I do think we're going to see, as things move fast, people are going to be, have that nervousness or that anxiousness. And that's why things like Take, we want to give them assurance. We want our customers to be assured and feel comfortable using their technology and also getting the benefit out of it.
8: That's Jamie Siminoff, founder of Ring. Jesus Alvarado produced this episode. I'm Megan McCarty Carino, and that's Marketplace Tech. This is APM.
9: 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We're moments away from 8 o'clock and Charlotte Talks. We just witnessed a catastrophe in Nepal due to the landslide releasing tons of glacial ice into a river. And 2 years ago, when Hurricane Helene tore through the mountains of North Carolina, landslides were one of the many dangers. Is it possible to improve the mapping of areas primed for landslides? Experts are working on that. Get the details and hear from a landslide survivor. That's coming up next on Charlotte Talks.
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12: From 90.7 WFAE, this is Charlotte Talks. I'm Mike Collins. Last week, glacial ice broke from a mountainside in Nepal, creating a landslide that caused a tsunami of water to rush down a river, wreaking havoc. But landslides are not rare. In fact, they are common in mountainous and hilly areas worldwide. 2 years ago, as Hurricane Helene tore through western North Carolina, landslides were among the storm's many dangers. The Appalachians are among the areas in this country most likely to experience these events. Is there a way to map areas prone to landslides? Yes, and experts are working on that. We hear about that effort, and from a survivor of a landslide and a reporter who covered those that occurred during Helene, this hour on Charlotte Talks. First, the latest news.
13: Live from NPR News in Washington, I'm Louise Schiavone. With the majority of the next session of Congress hanging in the balance, a new whistleblower